0: in Asheville 2 years ago. I mean, paint us a picture. What was it like when you got home?
1: First of all, the whole 4 day period turned out to be 31 inches of rain. It was the great deluge. Trees were falling everywhere. Because when you've got 31 inches in a 4 or 5 day period, the ground is solid mud. With the wind that happened, and I'm fairly certain that some tornadoes came through the mountain areas, because you'll see whole swaths of sides of the mountain where all of the trees are down. First of all, it was unexpected. However, our emergency alert system began going off that Wednesday. It's an automatic system that getting weather information from the Greenville-Spartanburg NOAA alert station.
0: For those who aren't familiar with that, just a real quick, how do radio stations get that information? What's your obligation to share that
1: Okay, so
0: information?
1: this is a federal FCC requirement that we have a piece of equipment where any emergency alert, flash flood, storm warning, tornado warning, abduction. I mean, there's a whole list of things that are germane to different areas of the country. I did have our flash flood warning alert on, ticked to play. So ours was running. We ended up with 4 days of those emergency alerts going out on the radio, even though we were not there. That was an automatic system that we've got. And all radio stations are required to have this.
0: And so when you got back, you could do more than the automation, assuming you could figure out the power and infrastructure. What was that like?
1: Okay, so everything was down. Our water was down. Our water was not drinkable water for almost 2 months because Asheville's water system is a reservoir up high in the mountains. When you have that level of mud and trees and debris flowing straight into the reservoir, you've got turgidity. That's what it's called, this turgidity issues. And that went on for a very long time. So, number one, it was the water, because that's a major thing when you don't have water. Power was out all over the region. So the storm affected all of Western North Carolina, not just Asheville. And so then all the cell towers went out for some people for weeks on end. That was the big wake-up call for us, is like, if the cell towers are down and the power is out, how do you get people the information that they need? So that was a big curiosity. That was like morbid curiosity there, boy.
0: I think most people don't think, oh, gee, my first reaction to this disaster would be curiosity. Curiosity is a tolerance for uncertainty and a way to face anxiety and kind of moving to constructive action. Did curiosity help?
1: Maybe your first reaction would be anxiety, fear, but curiosity has to come in there, because if you've got responsibilities of informing your community, you're going to have to start, okay, what do we need to do? What do we need to learn? What do we need to tell people where to go for water, for one? How to go to certain areas of town that did have Starlink, a bank or somewhere was putting their signal out that still had a signal that people could connect to. So you can't let the anxiety, the fear and the anxiety of the situation take control. You have to go like, curiosity is, okay, what needs to be done next? Just what is the next best thing to do? And you go from there.
0: Did you find that it actually helped to kind of move past the paralysis of
1: Oh
0: anxiety?
1: yeah. Yeah, because, well, you've got responsibilities. You can't just wallow in your anxiety. As you mentioned earlier, we were in New Orleans at the Grassroots Radio Conference, had a hard time getting back into Asheville. For one, the airport wasn't functioning for at least a couple of days. We ended up flying into Charlotte instead of Asheville. What a strange thing to have happen is no traffic on the roads coming from Charlotte to Asheville, except for convoys of FEMA trucks, convoys of emergency power trucks from places like North Dakota, whole convoys of workers and people to help

0: get the region back functioning from all over the country.
1: Yeah.
0: That was all that was on the road on I-40. And then once we hit the mountain area, you start seeing all the devastation, all of the sides of the road where trees were down. And when you passed by areas that were waterways, you saw the extent of the flooding that had happened. Because when you've got that much rain coming down from the mountaintops, the force of that water coming down, I saw a cement truck picked up and moved and bumped and crashed into a building. If it can pick up a cement truck, that's how much force was happening. It was interesting to me, the buildings that survived in the Asheville region by our river, there were warehouses for mills and all, there was a tannery there. Those buildings that were built of brick survived. All of the newer construction where you have metal buildings or kind of maybe even wood frame buildings, all of those, many of those were crashed to bits or washed away.
1: Mm-hmm.
0: Because our river reached a flood stage of 26 feet above flood level.
1: It's really hard to think about that. I mean, it's just hard to imagine that from afar. As I was, you know, reading and thinking about emergency preparedness, one of the things I came across was this, people needing to do a really candid risk assessment. You had to think about what are the hazards, what's the vulnerability, and what's the actual risk of these things happening, which again, to me, seemed like, well, that's an interesting curiosity checklist, if you will. You had a very particular lens with the radio station. What was your candid risk assessment in terms of what you could and couldn't do, what you needed to be worried about?
0: Well, first of all, it's like, goodness, how do we handle this?
1: Yeah.
0: And then, fortunately for me, my cell service came back on, so I could tether my satellite phone service to my computer, and I could start finding out who's doing what. Where are the shelters? Where can people go if they've got a home that's washed away? Where do you go for food? So I was able to start accumulating the information needed, and then I could record it on my computer, and I could go in remotely and add it to play on the air live.
1: Mm.
0: A lot of people didn't have radios, so they're not hearing that much.
1: Right.
0: About what to do. So we've all gotten so totally dependent on the digital world that when digital is gone, what the hell do you do? Excuse me for saying.
1: It's really fragile, isn't it? I mean,
0: it's very fragile.
1: Incredibly dependent on it, and yet it's very fragile.
0: Yeah, it's very fragile. And with the advent of AI and malicious AI, we're very much vulnerable to cyber attacks. What do you do if you're totally dependent on cyber when you have a cyber attack? And I totally anticipate that coming, that would be the next thing. The importance of radio is that radio can be transmitted without the need for modern technology. After the water finally came back and people started getting back to as much normal as they could, depending upon the situation they were in, then my curiosity goes like, we were so woefully unprepared here because we're so dependent on digital. How do we handle this the next time something happens? Which got me to going into deep research about how to go completely analog. So radio signals can travel if you got a way to transmit it. In fact, when the Titanic happened, this is when the significance of radio really hit people about the use of it, because Titanic was equipped with Marconi radio system. It was a new thing. They didn't really know what to exactly do with it. For the most part, radio was being used with just amateur people just kind of playing around with it. But when the Titanic began sending out SOS signals, several ships were able to pick up the signal and come into the region where the Titanic was and rescue and save, I think, around 650 people, which would not have happened without that radio signal. And that's when the world woke up and like, oh, that's what you do with the radio signals. After that, all ships were required to have emergency radio signals on their ships. So we're kind of like, okay, this is our Titanic moment. How do we get to totally analog?
1: You're listening to Choose to be Curious. I'm your host, Lynn Borton. My guest today is Davin Dial. We're talking about curiosity and emergency preparedness.
0: We are fortunate that our assistant manager has been a ham operator since she was 17.
1: Oh, there you go.
0: So the ham people in the local community, we knew that they were communicating with each other. And it turns out that they were able to stay connected to each other the whole time. One of the things that we have done is build a relationship with our local ham community so that in the event that this happens again, we can totally connect via analog with what they call a point-to-point protocol with one person, and that person is connected to all the ham people around the area, so we can get much more immediate information about what's going on, you know, what mountain or hollow or whatever. Someone needs to have a helicopter go in there and rescue them for whatever reason. Or they need a pack mule system to go up and get somebody, because they did that. They had to do that. That's what they had to do. With the help of our broadcast engineer and our tech specialist, we have get solar power to our two generators. And from those two generators, we can keep our transmitter going. We can have a laptop plugged in. We can have a designated person in the ham community that we're directly communicating with verbally, but we also are able to pick up text messages across the analog from the ham community. So that's our big partnership, and then connecting also with the local emergency system with the city and the county. We've had our first test run to make sure everything is in place, and it went swimmingly well. It's a pretty simple system.
1: That's great.
0: And so we're ready for analog on the next one. What we also are doing is educating the public on the need to have an emergency radio. Solar battery charged, can be hand cranked, can charge your phone, has a light on it that you can send an SOS signal if you're out in the wilderness and you need to have somebody come get you. You can send an SOS signal with a light.
1: Which sounds like a lot, but I have one of those. I mean, it's like the size of my two fists put together.
0: Exactly.
1: It's very
0: yes.
1: compact.
0: Yes.
1: Very portable. It does all of the things. Yeah.
0: And it does all those things, and it can be a lifesaver. The other lifesaver that you have is in your car. If you're not near a landslide area and you don't have radio anywhere else, your car has a radio, and you can pick up information on your car from your car radio. So have a radio.
1: Yeah. Yay, radio.
0: Yes, yes, yay.
1: You said something maybe in one of our exchanges before this about learning from your neighbors about resilience. And I'm wondering what those lessons were, you know, what you felt like you saw that maybe you hadn't expected.
0: Well, the community coming together was the silver lining of that experience, because people that, you know, maybe you had a neighbor that you didn't even like particularly well, and you ran into each other on the street and like, oh, well, I've got eyes, I'll share eyes with you. And so it was a heartwarming thing to see people come together. It was like, do you need help? I can help you with this. And that happened all over the region. So that was a wonderful thing to experience. All of the restaurants, they had to empty their coolers. So they were like outside with barbecue pits, cooking up what they could. And people who didn't have any food could go anywhere and get food. So no one went hungry during this first week or so of this, where everybody was having to scramble to use up their food that was perishable. it was the coming together of the whole community that was really heartwarming to experience.
1: Yeah, yeah. I mean, certainly from the outside, those stories were very moving. It seemed to me sometimes it boiled down to people knowing what was the right question to ask in order to understand sort of what the need was. Did you find that? Did you feel like you got better at sort of finding the right questions to ask through this whole process?
0: Well, certainly whenever you're in an emergency situation like that, you think, well, what's nice to have? Nice, but not necessary. Mm. But what's necessary? How are you going to get water to flush your toilet? How are other people going to get water to flush their toilet? Where do you go to get infant formula? It's like you get down to the basics of survival and you eliminate all the nice to have stuff. When you wish you could take a bath and you can't take a bath for 2 months because the water is muddy.
1: Yeah.
0: You learn to sponge bath pretty well with fresh wipes.
1: Right. Wow. The stuff that we can do before, the preparedness, curiosity, there's the during, and then there's the after. Obviously, you have an FCC obligation to have some level of emergency communication, but your website is very clear that you really think of yourselves as part of an emergency response system now. I'm curious what that thinking process was, how it changed the way you think about yourselves.
0: Well, we realized that we were woefully unprepared and that we needed to up our game about 1,000%. And so in the process of learning, figuring out how to go have radio be completely off grid, then how to keep people informed, how to inform people ahead of time when everything is shut down, you're going to need to be in communication with someone. And thank goodness for analog communications, because that's going to be a lifesaver. If you have an emergency radio, you can also set that radio to send out emergency alerts, because we had people washed away in apartments that had they had an emergency radio that would come out a big loud alert from the weather service, they would have known that water was rising and that their apartment building was in direct path of this flash flood that was happening. So our thinking has come to, we need to constantly be reminding people that emergencies can happen and you cannot depend on the digital world to keep you informed and keep you safe.
1: So are there small kind of concrete things that people could be doing right now to be less dependent or more resilient?
0: You need to have just a small amount of stuff for backup, not necessarily a whole lot, but you want to have fresh water stored somewhere. You want to be in communication with your neighbors. You need to be kind of paying attention to what's going on in your community so that some flash flood coming down the road doesn't wash you away.
1: Years ago, I had somebody rattle off a whole series of questions that she uses in all sorts of situations, but it was like, what if, how might we, and what are all the ways we could, .. Mm-hmm. And it strikes me that in this particular context, that's a really useful exercise for us as individuals, but also as a community, to just be thinking about, what if such a thing would happen? You know, what would we need to do? What are all the ways we could get this information out to people?
0: Yeah, and what a lesson for our city and county managers, authorities, because they thought they had redundancy. Mm-hmm. They thought they had backup systems, and they did not. It's a wake-up call for everyone in the community. Disaster can come on very quickly, and how are you going to be able to survive, and how are you going to be able to help the people around you, the disabled people, the people who can't get out of their homes? You know, how are you going to handle that? And you need to know you need to have a plan to be able to do that.
1: Yeah. Yeah. In some of the literature somewhere, I saw something about, you know, prepared, not paranoid.
0: Right. Yes. Yes.
1: And I'm thinking also that maybe to add to that list of questions, like, what if I'm wrong? the city thought they were prepared. Well, what if we're wrong about that? What else does that then make us think about?
0: Yeah, I mean, we learned some very hard lessons. And when your water system is down for 2 months and you thought you had redundancy and that you had backup for water, that is such a major infrastructure issue that still is not fixed, by the way. So they're still working on our reservoirs, but it's not fixed. We don't have backup. It could happen again.
1: So what's different today on WPVM as a result of all of this?
0: Informing people about the need to be more prepared, less dependent on total digital. When the grid goes down, what are you going to do? You need to have a plan. And it can be a simple plan, but you need to be prepared. You need to have emergency backup. You need to have maybe some medicine and some cash on hand because, you know, none of the grocery stores could take credit cards. Everybody had to have cash. How are you going to pay for groceries if a grocery store is open? So you need some cash, you need some water, and you need to be able to get communication. So you need a portable radio, battery powered, that can pick up information that would be vital.
1: Well, before I let you go, are you game for my big jar of wannabe analogies?
0: Yes, I'm giving it a try. It might take me a few minutes.
1: That's all right.
0: I have to edit out my thinking process.
1: As you see, it's totally cold. There's no warning. I just have this jar, random words on slips of paper. Okay, yours is a bird song. How is curiosity like a bird song? Mine is a clothes hanger, and I have one for our listeners. So would you like to give it a shot, or you want me to go first?
0: I'll go first. So,
1: oh, good. Okay.
0: Bird song. Did you know that bird songs happen to come in sequence in the early mornings? So if you're curious about what bird is that, if you listen and you have a way to identify them, they will start singing in sequence every morning regularly. And it's up
1: so
0: to
1: there's
0: you.
1: The real early bird and then others mm-hmm. that follow.
0: Yes. If you want to find out what those different bird songs are and how they come in sequence, go get your curiosity up and go check on the you've got an ability to get an app on your phone that will identify different birds and check it and see that every morning it's the same.
1: I love it. A curiosity sequence. That's terrific. Okay, so how is curiosity like a clothes hanger? Well, it's a utility item. And I think you can use a clothes hanger for a lot more than just hanging clothes. Ways that you can use curiosity in kind of all sorts of circumstances. But I think it's also a place to store things and keep them handy, maybe keep them a little more organized. I guess that's how curiosity is like a clothes hanger. And listeners, yours is a mechanical pencil. How is curiosity like a mechanical pencil? Let me know. Facebook, Instagram, Blue Sky, hashtag analogy. Well, Vivian, this has been lovely. And thank you for all of the work that you do, but also the example that you set for the rest of us.
0: Well, it's been such a great learning curve fueled by the curiosity of what do you need to do next? So ties right into your show.
1: You've been listening to Choose to be Curious. I'm your host, Lynn Borton. Thank you for joining us here today. You can find all my shows online at choosetobecurious.com. I hope you'll follow me here, there, and on Facebook, Instagram, and Blue Sky, all at Choose to be Curious, where you can share your mechanical pencil analogy, hashtag analogy. 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Thanks, too, to Sean Ballack for our theme music. This is Well Water by The Bulwark via Blue Dot Sessions. I hope you'll join us again next time. 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
3: Tonight, we welcome Jill Pickering to the KSVR studios. Jill is the Director of Development for the Skagit Community Foundation. Jill and Holly Woody talk about what the SCF is, how you can become a donor, and they speak about a couple important endowments and scholarships the foundation funds. In the Northwest News Report, Washington High Elevation Creeks nominated for stronger protections. Isabel Charlet will be here with more on that later, but first, Jill Pickering with Holly Woody on tonight's edition of Skagit Talks.
4: This is Holly Woody on Skagit Talks for KSVR Radio, and I am very excited to be welcoming Jill Pickering today, who is the Director of Development for the Skagit Community Foundation. Welcome, Jill.
5: Hi, Holly. Thank you for having us on.
4: I'm really excited because, as Jill knows, we've talked about this, development fundraising is my former career. And it's always fun to talk to a colleague, and I feel your pain, Jill.
5: Thank you so much.
4: So we're here to talk about two things. One is a wonderful program called the Diane Webb Books for Children program, which is administered through the Skagit Community Foundation. But before we get to that, I thought it'd be interesting for people to just get some information about the foundation, the mission, the background, all of that. So let's start there, Jill Pickering. Tell us, what is the mission of the Skagit Community Foundation?
5: That sounds wonderful. Our mission is really simple. It's to connect people who care with causes that matter. So we work alongside generous donors, nonprofit partners, and community leaders to strengthen Skagit County. We like to say, most simply put, we invest and manage donor funds to help people turn their ideas into impact, and also supporting nonprofit organizations along the way in the work that they're doing.
4: People don't really understand all that goes on in the background, so it's really wonderful to have this in our community. But tell me, that there's an interesting history to the Community Foundation. How did it get started?
5: There is, yes. Our origin story is really tied back to, in 1991, a group of civic leaders in Anacortes envisioned a performing arts center for the community. And so they got together and had a concert fundraiser featuring Burl Ives and his friends in February of 1993. And that helped us to establish our first endowment, and actually when Skagit Community Foundation began. And that vision eventually became McIntyre Hall, which opened its doors in 2004.
4: So that was the musical background was really interesting to me. I'll date myself here, but I grew up listening to Burl Ives' Big Rock Candy Mountain. So I was so surprised that he was even involved in the Pacific Northwest and involved in the start of the Skagit Community Foundation. This is pretty cool.
5: Yes. Burl and his wife, Dorothy, ended up coming out to Anacortes, and they were very involved in the community. After his death, Dorothy remained involved with the community through us. We still have the Burl Ives Performing Arts Endowment Fund that supports McIntyre Hall.
4: So tell me, how many funds do you manage?
5: So currently we have 92 funds here at the Community Foundation, including donor advised funds, designated funds, field of interest funds, and nonprofit agency funds. And then we also host scholarships.
4: And how does it work? Do people come to you with something specific in mind that they want to fund, or can they contribute to a general fund and you distribute the money as needed? How does it work?
5: Yeah, actually the answer is yes to both of those questions. Giving looks different for everyone, whether they want to come in to establish a fund or support an existing fund. We also work with donors on their planned giving. So we just are here really to make the process as simple and as meaningful as possible for them to help them achieve their philanthropic goals.
4: Tell people what we mean by planned giving.
5: So in planned giving, what we're talking about is to be a landing spot for someone's estate. We often work with them to create a plan for where their giving might go, whether that's a designated fund or a field of interest fund. And we like to work with them to get a history of their giving. So we make sure that we're really honoring their intent.
4: Excellent. So if people have something that they are fiercely committed to and have always been, and then they decide that they want that to continue after they're no longer here, that would be part of how you help them plan.
5: Yes, definitely. And it can be a designated fund where we support specific organizations, or it could be a field of interest where it's more of causes that matter the most to them. And that's why we really love to work with them ahead of time to get to know what their plans are and what their intent are. And they can always change those while working with us.
4: How much are the assets? How much is the housed at the fund foundation?
5: Yeah, currently, as of right now, we're right around $19 million in assets here at Community Foundation. So we've grown a lot in the last few years.
4: And how much do you distribute approximately each year?
5: Yeah. So in 2025, our total grants and distributions were nearly $2.7 million, including grants, scholarships, and pass-through gifts.
4: How is that money managed? Do you have fund advisors? Where is it invested? Where is that money?
5: We do, yes. A majority of it's invested. We have invested management provided by our fiduciary agent, Badgley and Phelps Wealth Managers. They work directly with a number of large community and private foundations as well. So they have a lot of experience with this type of work.
4: Let's talk about what really got me interested in the first place, and that is the Diane Webb Books for Children program. This was just so intriguing when I read about it. And I have to say, it's really interesting because I read about it just around the time we lost Dolly Parton, and there was so much in the press about the work that she does with books and kids. I'm going to say does because it continues, which actually is true of the Diane Webb program. So tell us about it. Who was Diane Webb? What is this all about?
5: Yes, this is one of, this one's very near and dear to my heart. Diane Webb Books for Children program actually began back in 2018 with a very simple and heartfelt way. Diane and her family created a little library of books for children and families who are staying at the Family Promise of Skagit Valley Shelter. They brought in boxes of books to the shelter and gave children the opportunity to choose books of their own. Diane was a librarian and a very avid reader, and to her, it was just so important that every child deserved the opportunity to choose a book and experience the joy of reading. So after Diane had passed away and her family wanted to find a way to keep her passion for reading and keep this program going. So in 2024, they partnered with us, Skagit Community Foundation, to establish the Diane Webb Endowment for Children's Books and Programs. And it created a permanent source for funding to carry her vision forward and allow that program to expand across Skagit County. So what started with a few boxes of books has grown into a countywide collaboration with schools and libraries, nonprofits, and other community partners. And it's just at the heart of it still that idea of giving the children an opportunity to discover the joy of reading and to build a lifelong love of books.
4: Okay, so here's a little of my own personal community pride. I think it started once the fund was established after it had been up and running at Family Promise. I think it started at the LeConner Swinomish Library. Isn't that right?
5: That was our first library. Yes, it was.
4: Nice. Okay, so where is it now? Is it only in libraries, and which libraries, or how does it happen now?
5: Yeah, no, actually, so currently we are going to add our third library and school district. The libraries partner with the school districts because this program is for students, elementary school, aged about 5 to 12-ish. That Dolly Parton imagination that you were talking about was an earlier, early learning. So we really wanted to get a chance to help the next group. At the time, unfortunately, we had no idea that funding may be lost for that, or we may have lost her. So we really wanted to focus on those elementary age kids. And so the way it works is, in partnership with the local library and the school districts, elementary students receive books twice a year, usually in the fall and then in the summer, to build their own home libraries. And you're right, it did start with the LeConner Swinomish Library and Foundation and the school district. And then we moved to the Anacortes Public Library and Anacortes District. And in 2026, we will be starting with the Burlington Public Library and the Burlington Edison School District. So it'll be those three libraries right now and schools.
4: Wonderful. And aren't there, are there plans for expansion? Isn't there going to be some sort of a mobile program?
5: Yeah, so we also are still partnering with Family Promise. So we have a few nonprofit partners as well. So Family Promise, we fund not only books for children, but we also help the case managers with some trauma-informed parenting resources for families at Family Promise, that case managers can have access to those type of books, as well as every child participating in the shelter program gets a book. And then in 2026, our new upcoming partnership is with the Children's Museum of Skagit County's Help Me Grow Skagit and Andy the Ambulance, who provides mobile outreach. And he is just adorable with his polka dots and oh, he's just so fun. I can't wait to see him out there. But this will be able to provide children books when they do their mobile community outreach and family resource distributions.
4: Do you have some sort of sense about which books are trending? What's popular with kids? What are they enjoying?
5: Yeah, it's so interesting. We have heard from some of the libraries that the really great science books with the pictures and the science books have been some of the most sought after for the students. And we've heard that a lot of them even are trading books and sharing books. So that's always fun for me that they're kind of doubling their bang for their buck.
4: I know you said that this is an endowed fund, but what if people wanted to donate to this program? Is that possible?
5: It definitely is possible. Donations can be made through our website, skagitcf.org/books, and that would take you to the Diane Webb Books for Children's Program website page, and you can learn a little bit more about it, the origin story, and also there are places on there to donate. And just so you had, I'm sorry, I think I skipped that too, that you had asked us about expansion, and since this was set up as an endowment model, we will add one initiative at a time. So libraries get to create their proposals, which gives them more of that onus and that ability to select their own books that are more suitable for their readers and children. And so we do plan on continuing to expand one initiative at a time, really.
4: Well, that's okay. That's good. And that leads me really to my next question, which was about your grant cycle overall, because you support a lot of different things. Is there an annual grant cycle? And are there also general funds available? Or is it all targeted funding?
5: Both. You've got a lot of these good questions. Yes, we do have an annual grant cycle, and we're actually preparing to open the 26th grant cycle on November 1st. And this is open to all nonprofit organizations that are in good standing, both federally and state, that serve Skagit County. And that opportunity is open November 1st through February 1st. And it's an equal opportunity process that accepts a variety of funding requests from basic human needs, arts and culture, youth development, animal welfare, and many, many more. Last year, we awarded, it was $666,800 plus to 71 different nonprofit organizations just through the grant cycle itself. And the reason this growth is happening is because of our donor participation. We have a lot of donor advice funds and pass-through donor gifts that love to get involved and read the grants and give through the grant cycle. And then Skagit Community Foundation as an organization uses our discretionary funds to fill in the gaps. And then we give our granting as well through the grant cycle.
4: In our last minute or so, let's talk about the scholarships for a while. What is the range of scholarships, and do people apply during the grant cycle, or is that a separate program?
5: The scholarships are a separate program. We have a variety of scholarships that are set up through donors and donor families. Everything from, we have one that is a full four-year tuition, all included, to a in-state Washington State school. That's the Sidney S. McIntyre Senior Memorial Scholarship. And that is just probably the big one in the community that's sought after from all the high school students, down to ones that are give a certain amount per student per year. And these are all set up for different organizations and different families and memorial families. They all have a little different, they each have their own application created by a scholarship committee. And the committees are the ones that review and select the recipients. But Skagit Community Foundation organization. We manage the fund, invest the fund, and then help with the organization. We help go through and provide all the applications that are eligible to the committees, but they make their decisions.
4: So it's across the spectrum and it's full service and it does wonderful things for our community.
5: Yeah.
4: And if people want to learn more about any of it, they can just go to the website, which is skagitcf.org, where they'll see contact information. They'll see all kinds of background about the programs. Isn't there also a video up there that people can view?
5: There is. It was created back in 96 and we have redigitized it. And I have heard that they were having a tiny bit of an issue with the link. So I think it's fixed now. But it's just so fun to see some of our original founders and hearing them talk about the Community Foundation and just seeing how far it's come since then. So yes, that's on our history page.
4: Love it. Okay.
5: We are always happy to welcome visitors. We love to sit down and talk with nonprofits or donors, people who want to learn more about us to find the best way to support the philanthropic vision of our community.
4: Perfect way to end. Thank you so much, Jill Pickering, Director of Development at the Skagit Community Foundation. Thank you for joining me.
5: Thank you, Holly. Yeah, thank you so much. Thanks for having us.
4: This is Holly Whitty for KSVR's Skagit Talks.
1: Here's the upcoming Skagit Valley College Cardinal Sports Update. Welcome back, Skagit Valley College students. We're excited to kick off the new academic year with the Cardinal Athletics. This Wednesday, Cardinal Soccer hosts Edmonds College at Mount Vernon Sigmar Field. The first 30 SVC fans through the gate will receive free Cardinal t-shirts. Women's soccer at 2 p.m., men's soccer at 4:15 p.m. Go and support your Cardinal team. 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
3: Four waterways in Washington have been nominated to receive increased protection from logging and other developments through the Outstanding Resource Waters designation under the Clean Water Act. Tribal and state leaders are speaking out in support of the added protections, saying they are needed, especially in the wake of the diminishing protections under the Trump administration. Isabel Charlet is here with more.
6: Tribal and state leaders in Washington are calling for a handful of high-elevation creeks in the North Cascades to be protected to preserve sources of clean drinking water, wildlife habitat, and outdoor recreation. The Washington Department of Ecology is in the process of determining whether four nominated waterways should receive the Outstanding Resource Waters designation, which would prohibit things like mining or development. Scott Schuyler, a representative for the Upper Skagit Indian Tribe, says protecting Ruby Canyon and Granite Creeks, which are tributaries of the Skagit River, supports their tribal treaty rights and way of life.
7: We've resided on the Skagit River for the last 10 millennia, and this action is essential to ensure that the fish will have a place to rear and sustain themselves in perpetuity. So we're really excited about this destination.
6: The Skagit River provides a third of the freshwater input to the Puget Sound and is the most salmon-productive river in the region. Schuyler explains currently the watershed is protected from development under the roadless rule, which may be repealed. With an Outstanding Resource Waters designation, he says the creeks would be protected regardless. Kaylee Galloway, a Whatcom County Council member, says the creeks flow through old-growth forests and support the region's biodiversity, water security, and climate resilience. She says losing the federal roadless rule would open up the area to logging, mining, and other activity that would harm the waterways. She adds this is why the Outstanding Resource Waters designation is so important.
8: It's a designation under the Federal Clean Water Act, and it's really meant to provide the strongest protection for rivers, especially those with environmental and ecological and recreational significance.
6: The state's rulemaking process includes getting input from local governments, tribes, and the public. The new rules will come into effect in 2028. I'm Isabel Charlet, Washington News Service. 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
9: You're listening to Lionel Hampton and his orchestra, and you're on the Soundbeat. This song is a bridge of sorts between two others. It started with Helen Hume's Be Baba Liba, recorded in 1945. From there, the lyrics changed into the Hey Baba Rebop that you hear right here.
10: Hey Baba Rebop!

0: Gene Vincent and his Blue Caps put their twist on the lyrics with Bebop-a-Lula in 1956. The biggest hit of the three? You guessed it, this one, which stayed atop the R&B charts for 16 weeks. You've got to check out this video at soundbeat.org. It's Lionel in 1982 with a comedy legend on drums and some absolutely amazing 80s crowd dancing. Soundbeat is produced at the Belfer Audio Archive, Syracuse University Library. I'm Brett Barry.
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3: He's not banning media outlets. What he's doing is saying, we're not going to give you special access to the White House if you engage in what is effectively propaganda.
2: Vice President J.D. Vance supports President Donald Trump's ban of CNN, MS Now, and Politico from the White House. He calls their coverage, quote, left-wing propaganda. One Media Center survey found more than 90% of ABC, NBC, and CBS stories from the first 100 days of Trump's second term were overwhelmingly negative. The White House's own media bias tracker also accuses Fox News of having an anti-Trump bias. The three barred outlets are suing on First Amendment grounds, and other TV networks have suspended joint presidential pool coverage in protest. Former President Barack Obama wonders what would have happened if he tried to ban news organizations and says even the attempt suggests democracy has eroded.
4: If you have a certain cohort, let's call it 30 to 35% of the country right now, which thinks that's okay, well, what that means is we have not developed the kind of understanding of what democracy requires, and we've got to shore that back up.
2: As the midterms approach, PNS is highlighting important polls. A new Pew Research survey finds most Americans say press freedom is extremely important for the nation's well-being, a view shared by three quarters in past polls. Yet the findings also show most Americans are fine with some type of government restriction on media. Indiana University's Kathleen Johnston says people may not realize restricting national outlets could trickle down to local newsrooms, for which they often have great affection.
5: Today it's CNN, MS Now, and Politico. Tomorrow it could be them. It could be their local television. It's just a slippery slope. I don't think we want to get on this. He's not the first president that's tried this.
2: Farmers entering harvest are dealing with higher costs. Increased fuel and fertilizer prices from trade conflicts and the Iran war have pushed total production expenses to almost $500 billion, up nearly 5% over last year. But Louisiana Republican Senator John Kennedy predicts relief could come soon when the Iran war ends.
6: We're achieving our objectives in Iran, and without going into details, I think we'll be out of there in about 6 months. And when that happens, you're going to see the price of oil go down, and you're going to see inflation go down.
2: Missouri's congressional maps are headed for another U.S. Supreme Court showdown after a federal appeals court ordered the state to use newly drawn districts favoring the GOP. The high court had twice previously rejected bids to force the use of maps that break up a Democratic-held district in Kansas City. But a federal appeals court ruled reverting to the state's 2022 maps would be more confusing and therefore unconstitutional. Today is the deadline for the state to mail out absentee ballots. Trump has signed a new Russia sanctions law, which allows him to impose up to 100% levies on all imports from the five nations buying the most Russian oil or gas. China and India, two of the largest U.S. trading partners, would be tariffed. Critics charge that could ultimately raise U.S. prices, and if it succeeds in forcing Russian energy off the world market, it could put upward pressure on pump prices. I'm Edwin J. Vieira for Pacifica Network and Public News Service. 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
7: The Public News Service Tuesday Afternoon Update. I'm Mike Clifford. President Trump is in New York to address the UN General Assembly, with leaders from four continents attending. Reuters notes later in the day, Trump will meet with British Prime Minister Andy Burnham and Ukrainian President Volodymyr Zelensky. Next are Venezuela's interim leader, Delcy Rodriguez, the prime ministers of Denmark and Greenland, and representatives of the Gulf states of the United Arab Emirates, Saudi Arabia, Oman, Bahrain, Kuwait, and Qatar. The long list of foreign leaders reflects the U.S. President's focus on foreign affairs during his second term, during which he has started multiple wars. Meantime, during Hispanic Heritage Month, leaders wanting to expand the economic power of Latino business owners asked shoppers in Illinois and elsewhere to do their part. An initiative called Aqui, the accountability movement, launched a campaign asking Americans to commit to spending $30 at Latino-owned businesses during the 31-day commemoration.
8: Founding executive director Cindy Benavides says the goal was intentionally kept low so more people could commit, but she says if just 10% of U.S. households participate, the campaign could generate $400 million for businesses run by Latinos.
9: We know that there are many American households that are also also hurting financially. And we wanted to make sure that this was something that was accessible across the board.
8: Benavidez says the effort has taken on greater urgency as aggressive federal immigration enforcement has hurt local businesses. I'm Judith Ruiz Branch reporting.
7: And a new executive order from President Trump repeals the landmark 2009 Obama-era directive coordinating cleanup efforts in the Chesapeake Bay. Hillary Harp Falk with the Chesapeake Bay Foundation says the 2009 executive order has been foundational for all the progress that's been seen in the last 15 years. And she adds that weakening leadership makes it harder to tackle pollution, flooding, and other major challenges that states are facing.
10: For decades, federal leadership has been essential to Chesapeake Bay restoration. We know that pollution crosses state lines, and what happens upstream impacts everyone downstream.
7: Harp Falk questions why the Trump administration is taking these harsh actions after working in good faith with state leaders on a new Bay Agreement. Next, conservation groups are taking the U.S. Bureau of Land Management to court for leasing 179 square miles in Wyoming for oil and gas development.
11: Julia Stubel with the Wilderness Society says the lawsuit is an effort to defend Wyoming's migrating big game and the hunters who rely on them.
12: Mule deer, elk, antelope, they require undisturbed stopover sites in these corridors for foraging during the long-distance journey that they take between winter and summer range. And the agency violated its own regulations that require giving preference to leasing away from these crucial habitats.
11: But the Trump administration has long argued that opening public lands for fossil fuel extraction is necessary to achieve energy dominance. I'm Eric Galatas.
7: This is Public News Service. New data show cases of black lung are rising among Appalachian coal miners, especially in southwestern Virginia. The National Institute for Occupational Safety and Health says nearly one in three working underground coal miners with a quarter of a century of experience working underground now has the disease.
13: Brendan McKeon Bates with Appalachian Citizens Law Center says cases they have worked on include testimony from miners who reported being told by their employer to move or change the dust sampling equipment. He warns that silica dust exposure limits and action levels are only effective if there's strong federal enforcement through mine inspections.
14: Our most recent report on MSHA sampling has signaled that the amount of dust sampling that's taking place is below where it had been in years past.
13: Danielle Smith reporting.
7: Next, advocates fighting hunger in Mississippi are working harder to ensure residents have food on the table.
15: Federal cuts made last summer through the One Big Beautiful Bill Act reduced the number of Mississippians eligible for the Supplemental Nutrition Assistance Program by 43,000 people. To fill in the gaps, more families are going to food banks. Dan Nisbet with Mississippi Food Network says in the past year, they've seen a 36% jump in people seeking assistance from partner food pantries.
16: Demand was already sharply rising for our services prior to any of those cuts. Costs of food, gas, housing, and rent are really stretching families' budgets.
15: During this Hunger Action Month, they're asking people to volunteer, hold a virtual food drive, or donate to food banks. National Hunger Action Day is September 29th. I'm Frieda Ross reporting.
7: Finally, new research analyzes wastewater to understand North Carolinians' nutrition. The Duke University study uses a DNA sequencing tool to detect traces of food left behind in sewage.
2: The methods used in the research represent a shift in how nutrition studies are typically done. Many rely on subjects tracking what they eat over long periods of time. Lawrence David with Duke University says, based on his own experience, this can be challenging.
17: I have tried for different research projects over the years to even just track what I eat myself, and it was a lot of work. It would take me half an hour to 45 minutes a day if I wanted to be really precise about writing down what I was eating.
2: Diet diaries also often miss certain sections of the community, like children, seniors, and immigrants who don't primarily speak English. I'm Edwin J. Vieira.
7: This is Mike Clifford for Public News Service, member and listener supported. 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
1: Here is a KSVR news brief. Seattle Public Schools has announced tighter screen use rules for the district's youngest students. KUW's Noelle Gaska has more.
2: At the start of the COVID pandemic, schools scrambled to get iPads and laptops into the hands of kids. But that era is over, says Superintendent Ben Schuldiner.
3: There's no reason why a kindergarten kid needs to have an iPad every day in their hand. Like, that just doesn't make any sense to me. People learned way before iPads were invented.
2: Now, students in kindergarten through the second grade will no longer have their own iPad for school. There's also a daily 30-minute cap on classroom screen time for those children. The superintendent says he wants to give the new rules a couple of months before potentially expanding the screen limits to older elementary students. Noelle Gaska, KUOW News.

All right, well, here we are. It's another Tuesday night. It is coming up on 8.04 p.m. That was Everything But the Girl to start things off. A song called Forever from their latest album, Fuse. And my name is Ben. This is the House Music Program, Deep End Soulful House Music, every Tuesday night from 8 to 10 p.m. right here on Skagit Valley College Community Radio, KSVR Mount Vernon, and KSVU Hamilton Concrete, streaming live online at ksvr.org and ksvu.org. 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Here we are. It's September the 22nd. Can you believe that? I can't, but that's what I always say, right? Anyway, here's Miguel Miggs featuring Jason Brock. The song is called Sail On.

All right, this is the house music program. That was Crack and Smack featuring Lex Empress on vocals. The song was called Hold Back Love. That was the Lovebirds remix. In the middle there, we had Afro Mystic, a song called The Road featuring Jade Alexis on vocals. I found that on Om Lounge Volume 13. And we started off with Miguel Miggs featuring Jason Brock on vocals. The song was called Sail On from the album Dim Division. Coming up on 8:25 p.m. Now we're going to take you back in time a little ways to a beautiful song by Dub Tribe Sound System. It's kind of an epic tune. It's called Do It Now.

make-believe. That one's by Dereflection, featuring Krista on vocals. Started off with the beautiful 12-minute version of Do It Now by Dub Tribe Sound System from their album Baggage. That song came out as a single back in the year 2000, so that's 26 years old at least. And one of my all-time favorite songs, one of my sort of foundational songs for playing house music, for doing what we do here on the house music program. It all started with that song and a few others. So I hope you liked it. It's pretty awesome in my opinion. Anyhow, here we are. This is the house music program. My name is Ben. Here's Cloud, a little song called Those Days.

Jimster right there, a song called Don't Push It from the album Amore. We're coming up on 9:03 p.m., which means we've reached the halfway point of tonight's house music program. My name is Ben. I'm your host here every Tuesday night from 8 to 10 p.m. for the house music program, Deep and Soulful House Music. And let's see, before Jimster, we had Crazy P, a song called Walk, Dance, Talk, Sing, title track from the album. We had Roisin Murphy with Coo Cool from the album Hit Parade. And we started off with Cloud and a song called Those Days from the album Adventure. This is Skagit Valley College Community Radio, KSVR Mount Vernon, and KSVU Hamilton Concrete, 91.7 FM and 90.1 FM. 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So check us out there. We're also on social media. We're on Instagram. If you're into that, please go find us there. Do whatever the like thing is. I don't even know what's the terminology. I don't know. Anyway, here's Matthew Herbert, favorite of mine from back in the day. It's called Leave Me Now.

Some excellent throwback grooves right there with the Hotline remix, a song called Give It Back by Gyel Addison. You can find the original album version of that song on an album called Transient from back in the day. It's pretty cool. I recommend it. And let's see, we had Crack and Smack in there with Luxury, a song called Keep It Together. That was the Vice remix. Start off with Matthew Herbert, song called Leave Me Now from the album Bodily Functions. Here's Alicia Keys with In Common, remixed by Kenny Dope.

Cloud right there with a song that I just love called Turning. That was Lastwell's Club Mix. Before that, we had Samantha James, a song called Subconscious. And we started off with Alicia Keys and her song In Common. That was the Kenny Dope extended mix. Speaking of Kenny Dope, he is one half of the legendary house music outfit Masters at Work, along with Louis Vega. And I've got a somewhat unusual feature here. Nice long track. But it's a song and artist, group of artists that are all near and dear to my heart. So we're going to play it here. So the collaboration here is Brian Jackson, who is the keyboard player and flautist, most well known for working with Gil Scott-Heron back in the day, producing many, many, many great songs. Brian Jackson has gone and, with Masters at Work, done some reinterpretations of those classic songs with Gil Scott-Heron, of course, with guest vocalists. And so here is Masters at Work and Brian Jackson featuring Lisa Millett on vocals with their version of Home is Where the Hatred Is.

All right, folks. I think I had my microphone live for all 10 minutes of that song, but that's okay because I'm just hanging out here alone with you, wrapping things up tonight on the House Music Program. That was really nice. That was Brian Jackson and Masters at Work featuring Lisa Fisher on vocals, not Lisa Millett. We had Lisa Millett on the show last week with a nice song. But of course, that's a very cool updated version of the Gil Scott Heron and Brian Jackson classic, Home is Where the Hatred Is. And there's a whole album of that. So I'll have to explore that some more and share it with you over the coming weeks right here on the House Music Program, Deep and Soulful House Music, every Tuesday night from 8 to 10 p.m. here on Skagit Valley College Community Radio, KSVR Mount Vernon, and KSVU Hamilton Concrete. It's KSVR.org and KSVU.org. Thank you so much for listening tonight. Let's see. We're going to play you out with one last song. It's by Mark DeClivelo featuring Bembe Seg on vocals. I'm sure I've got that pronunciation not quite right, but here we go. The song is called Heaven. It's from an album called Tides Arising. Here it goes. Good night. Have a great week.

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2: That's right, you were tuned in to Cafe Chill once again. With your host Seth here, as always, bringing you some laid-back, instrumental electronic sounds for you to hang out and relax to, soundtrack your adventures to, maybe lock into some studying too. We got you covered right here. A lot of sounds, new and old. Artist Kate E, a letter E at the end there, released the album Out of Service in 2026, bringing a taste of that your way later on. A little bit of Orange Crush in the mix, as well as some Volo, Ancestral Elephants, and Iyaka. So all that and much more coming your way. I hope you enjoy your time here. You're hanging out at Cafe Chill.

and just see what hits, what doesn't, giving that tension and that release. Just always a joyful ride. Sometimes a little bit dark, sometimes a little bit uplifting and happy. You never know where it's gonna go, but right now, I'm gonna throw a song your way that recently pulled me out of a little bit of a funk, and I've had this song for a bit now. Quite a few years. This is artist Sora with the song Revens. You're hanging out at Cafe Chill.

0: This is Cafe Chill. 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
1: Cafe Chill. Coming out of those sounds of artist Sundrenched, the song Fly By, a relatively short one released back in 2019, but one that I still enjoy to this very day. It's pretty cool just having that slowed down song, and then it sounds almost even better sped up in that second half. It just works really, really well. Still a fan of Sundrenched. I hope one day we get quite a bit more music from Sundrenched. It's been quite a while now. Two songs back. A little bit of Kate E. That's K-A-T-E, period, E. That song is titled Next Train Leaving Soon. That comes to you from the release titled Out of Service that came out in 2026. I'm a newcomer to Kate E's music. I'm looking forward to more. I really enjoyed this release, so I've got my eyes peeled and my inbox. Three songs back there, a little bit of Pure Link with the song Butterfly Jam off of the self-titled EP from 2022, a song that I've been hanging on to quite a bit recently, but hey, it's a lot of fun. And opening up that little set, artist Sora with the song Revans, R-E-V-A-N-S. You can find that on the release Resort, or Resort. It's re-period sort. I know, it's kind of funny having to spell a lot of this out on the air. Surely you've got the playlist nearby up somewhere where you can view this kind of thing, but sometimes it's faster this way. I know a few of you, this has helped out, you've emailed me before. And I figured, hey, I knew one day it would come in handy, so hopefully it does for you at some point. My name's Seth. You are hanging out here at Cafe Chill. I'm going to bring a little bit of that classic Shigeto your way. I hope you enjoy these sounds.

0: This is Cafe Chill.
1: Cafe Chill. Coming out of those heavy vaporwave sounds. Two artists working together to bring some rad stuff your way, Telepath and Vaperer. That is a song titled Elevation, released in 2015. Big fan of Telepath. Haven't really visited a lot of Vaperer's music, not until at least discovering this release only a few years back. It was kind of a great lead. I still look back on my time really diving into this style of vaporwave very fondly. I mean, of course, still a huge fan of like Hong Kong Express, Telepath's music, of course, and then their joint works, which is 2814, 2814, however you would like to pronounce it. I'm sure that they will tell you there is a way to say it correctly, but 2814 just kind of always worked for me. Two songs back, a little bit of Orange Crush, the song Pensacola Dream, a single from late 2026. Always love us some Orange Crush here. It's kind of making me think about the drink though now. And I can't say I've had one in the last 20 years. Maybe I should give that a go again. Some Isamu Ohira, the song Horizon, a song made for and featured on the video game Gran Turismo 4. Part of the original soundtrack, released all the way back in 2004. I'm a fan of racing games. I always like Gran Turismo's sound, a little bit jazzy, a little bit of electronic in there, especially when it comes to the menu music, so it was a fun one to bring in. Some Kiln with Sunset Highway, a little bit of Ananon with Dreamer for Mary Jane, and we open that set up with some classic Shigeto, the song Silver Lining from the album No Better Time Than Now. My name's Seth, and you're hanging out here at Cafe Chill. That was a lot of artists I just rattled off, and this next one's gonna have a lot of artists in it too. This is three artists working together, a little bit of Volo, Ancestral Elephants, and Iyaka. I hope you enjoy these sounds.

0: Cafe Chill. Coming out of the worldly, mildly psychedelic sounds of artist Emancipator. That's right, it's a very strange sound for Emancipator, but a very fun one. The song is titled Coda, released in late 2026. A little bit of Monster Rally back there with a short one titled Bus Ride. Space Ghost, title track to the 2026 release Back From Reality. Artist Elysia with a slowed down version of their song Reflections. And then three artists, Iaka, Ancestral Elephants, and Volo, with the single Urco, U-R-C-O. Thank you so very much for tuning into Cafe Chill and hanging out with us here. The show is produced by myself, Seth, and our executive producer is Richard J. Dalton. 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

0: 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So we asked kids, what do you want your parents to hear?
1: I feel sometimes that I'm not listened to. 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

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I'm

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The Train to Nowhere, hosted by The Lost Cause, is a journey that takes you down many different tracks of music. Whether it be rock, country, blues, folk, Americana, even some comedy mixed in, this train will cover it. The title of the show explains what the show is about. There is no final destination. It is about the journey of discussing and listening to music. So climb aboard if you dare. Thursday on KSVR from 2 to 3.

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minute of your time. Sing a lot of fine. Brown Cavassie and his band so hot, they played every spot all night. Just knew we're thinking that there is a better swing around town than hear a sound that brings your ears around. Frank West, Frank Frost, Fader Green, hey, those kids went in, yes. Can you understand the feeling that you have a beauty real? They'll never end a note of any fear. The saxophone, it doesn't give a smarter than a Benny Carter. Hey, those cats are swinging, that's why I am singing. This worthy bird of this and will I go on to just a little more about Victor Jones. Drumming the stores. Hear the grooms, drum the clock, Fred Green's guitar was so hot. And you can't forget the reason for the police, me and the band gets the moves, you groove.

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wouldn't you like to have fun, fun, fun? How's about a few laughs, laughs? I can show you a good time. Let me show you a good time. The minute you walk

The Train to Nowhere, hosted by The Lost Cause, is a journey that takes you down many different tracks of music. Whether it be rock, country, blues, folk, Americana, even some comedy mixed in, this train will cover it. The title of the show explains what the show is about. There is no final destination. It is about the journey of discussing and listening to music. So climb aboard if you dare. Thursday on KSVR from 2 to 3.

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Little tune-up time here, and then we're going to kick it up a notch. Oh, yeah, tequila.

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1: There's a burlesque theater where the gang loves to go to see Queenie, the cutie of the burlesque show. And the thrill of the evening is when out Queenie skips and the band plays the polka while she strips. 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

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I tell you more, but I'd rather not say how I spent my Mardi Gras.

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0: Tennessee, Jerry and Joan Paul are originally Ripley County natives. We know them, don't we? They moved nearly 6 years ago. Has it been that long?
1: Yes.
0: Wow. To share their Appalachian-style music with the visitors of the Great Smoky Mountains. The couple plays American roots music in an old-time manner, featuring the clawhammer-style banjo picking. Hope Jerry remembered his shoes today. It's just a little bit chilly. Everybody, make some noise. You're going to hear some music. Lost Mill String Band.
1: Thank you.
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3: 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Coming to you live from Hamilton, Concrete, serving the Upper Skagit County, here in the state of Washington. This is Edgefield on Music. It's Wednesday, the second day of autumn, in loving memory of John C. Bromet, better known as Peace Wizard. Let's listen to Mozart. Mozart was brought up in an unconventional way. He was ahead of his other children, way ahead of his other children in education, and by the age of three, taught by his father Leopold, he could play the harpsichord. By the age of four, he was playing the violin. By the age of six, his father took him on tour. Around Europe, he played for the King of France. He was incredible. Now, there was only seven children were born, but only two survived, Mozart and his sister, Maria Anna, who was 4 years older. They both played the piano together and loved it. Well, I could go on, but I'm not going to go on. I want you to hear a 14-year-old Anna-Sophie Mutter playing a very early violin concerto by Mozart. Mozart was 19 when he composed this, and we have the Berlin Philharmonic under the direction of Herbert von Karajan and Anna-Sophie Mutter on violin, 14 years old, playing professionally so early and so beautifully. Enjoy this great piece by Mozart.

You've been listening to the music of Wolfgang Amadeus Mozart. And Anna-Sophie Mutter was on violin, 14 years old, with the Berlin Philharmonic under the direction of Herbert von Karajan. Absolutely exquisite. Keep in mind, if you will, that the numbering system for the compositions of Mozart were done by a Herr Köchel, and we call them the Köchelverzeichnis. The number, the one you just heard, is number 216. That means that, approximately, anyway, 216 pieces he composed by the time he was 19 years old. Amazing. His first piece he composed when he was 5 or 6. Now, let's turn the record over and hear, again, Anna-Sophie Mutter with the Berlin Philharmonic under the direction of Herbert von Karajan, and this will be Köchelverzeichnis 219. Oh boy, let's enjoy that. I have to just turn the record over.

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Hello, I'm Rip Robbins, your host for Opus Dei, an exploratory sampling of musical expression, 1 hour at a time. The Opus Hour is a sound collage, a compendium of recordings, mostly music, but also word pieces, found sounds, samples of human culture. The playlist is derived from my lifetime of listening and finding compatibility, having fun with juxtaposition, exploring the feeling of synthesis within unexpected connections. And the experience is multidimensional with stereo speakers or wearing headphones, which I strongly suggest. Every hour is different. I hope you enjoy the many forms of music and other sounds. I'm all set up with my headphones on and ready to start another hour as we experience the soundscape of life. Opus for today, here we go. In this program, episode number 449, we will hear from John Coltrane, Gentle Giant, Philip Glass, Jimi Hendrix, Charles Mingus, Cream, The Beatles, Rahsaan Roland Kirk, Pink Floyd, Godly and Cream, and Soundpool.

Pussycat Doos, and that's from Charles Mingus, a composition from 1959, the Mingus album, featured a collection of noted musicians, John Handy, Booker Irvin, Danny Richman. The composer Charles Mingus played bass. And we heard the track Ascent, a 1965 work from John Coltrane. The album Sonship featured McCoy Tyner and Elvin Jones. Mr. Coltrane played tenor saxophone. Right now, we're listening to Celestial Blues from Rahsaan Roland Kirk, a multi-instrument player. His 1973 album, Prepare Thyself to Deal with a Miracle. You're listening to Opus for Today. I'm Rip Robbins.

0: Well, what brings you to the Bay Area at this particular time, Dr. Larry?
1: Of course, I'm an old Bay Area resident. I still own a home, as a matter of fact, in Berkeley, so I consider that when I come back here, I'm not completely a visitor. The reason I'm coming right now is that January 27th and 28th, we are going to bring our psychedelic religious celebration to Berkeley and San Francisco.
0: Well, now, what would that mean?
1: Well,
0: it's referred to, I believe, as a concert.
1: Oh, no.
0: Isn't it?
1: No.
0: Well, somebody used that phrase in describing it, and I wonder what that could mean.
1: Well, let me backtrack a bit to put this in context. As you probably know, 3 months ago, we formed a new religion called League for Spiritual Discovery. Like every other religion, we have our own sacramental methods and our own goals, and we practice the religion in small groups privately. But like other religious groups, we have our public educational and demonstration ceremonies, which we call celebrations.
0: And the private ones are the esoteric side of the situation,
1: yes,
0: I gather. And the public ones are, as all religions have been, translated for the masses?
1: Or not so much the masses as the non-initiated or the non-communicants. This, of course, is the... This may sound strange to Americans, but actually it's the most orthodox form of religion, and indeed it's not that much different from the way that, for example, the Catholic Church or the Jewish religion operates. You have your sacramental services, which are reserved to the communicants, and then you present to the public what your aspirations are, and you try to show people what you're discovering. So for the last 3 months in New York City, every Tuesday night we've been running what we call psychedelic religious celebrations.
0: Could you tell me something about them in more detail? I think there are numbers of people in our audience who have some concept of what the psychedelic experience is, and I'd like you to speak fairly directly to what you do.
1: Yes, well, thousands of years men have been having what we now call psychedelic experiences, mystics, visionaries, far-out artists and poets. And after you have this experience, you struggle, you hunger to communicate it, mainly, of course, for yourself. It's a way of reminding yourself what it was, but also to communicate to your fellow men. We think that every religious group in its origin struggled to start a new art, and indeed you can test the validity of any new religion by the art that it creates, because words, after all, are a fragile freight for carrying the deepest impulses of man. So like other religions in the past, we have developed our own art form, rather it is automatically developed. Psychedelic art is the public face, or the communication device of our new religion. Now what is psychedelic art? Psychedelic art is multi-energy. Instead of using one form of light or of movie or of slides, we will have up to 26 slide projectors and motion picture cameras or projectors going on one huge CinemaScope screen. The screen is under

0: We've just finished doing the reincarnation of Jesus Christ. In the present time, we're doing the illumination of the Buddha. These great religious figures of the past are men who have been turned on and who have worked out a new metaphor for stating the divine plan or the way things are. And we seek to use modern methods, electronic and multimedia, to turn on the audience, literally.
1: Do you use sound?
0: Oh, yes. We use up to 6 or 8 sources of sound, some live and some tapes. We'll have 4 or 5 tapes going at one time, for example. But it's been well known for thousands of years that man can focus his microscope inside and turn on to energies and revelations which are built into your nervous system and your cells. Your body is an instrument of communication which has been around for 2 billion years, and there's a lot to learn from it. Now, we don't want other people necessarily to use our sacraments, LSD and marijuana. We're not advocating the use of these. And in our celebrations, which we'll be putting on January 27th and 28th here in the Bay Area, there'll be no attempt to urge people to use drugs. We are attempting to get people to turn inside, to look within, and to turn on. And we don't care what sacrament people use. Throughout human history, the human race has used the most incredible variety of techniques for turning on. They've used flagellation and dance. They've used immobility, solitude, noise,
1: meditation.
0: Exactly, meditation, fasting, sacramental foods. The interesting thing is that man's attempt to turn on just staggers imagination. There's hardly anything that hasn't been used one time or another in one culture or another to get this experience. And often the most obvious opposite things have been used. It's well known that overstimulation, noise, and crowds is one way of flipping you out of your external mind within. On the other hand, silence and solitude.
1: Mobs, in other words.
0: Mobs, yes, or chanting, or you get a large group together and you get a kind of a hypnotic effect. Sexual renunciation is one method. On the other hand, ritual use of sex, where the mates become gods and goddesses for each other, is another. And of course, throughout human history, men have used...

Have you ever been to Electric Lady Land? And that's the mesmerized Jimi Hendrix, who created a recording studio in New York City named Electric Lady Land. And that was preceded by a song about the hum in the room. And that's a work about the hum in the recording studio. Or maybe it's the hum of changing opinion. Or maybe it's the mantra of the wiring deep breathing. And that's from Philip Glass from the album Liquid Days. You're listening to Opus for today. I'm Rick Robbins.

about the leaden winter would bring you down forever. But you rode upon a steamer to the violence

We started with Tales of Brave Ulysses, a popular topic these days with a big movie. Well, to follow the dozen previous movies featuring that character. And then a John Lennon song, I'm a Loser, about that feeling of lost, love lost. And Gentle Giant is hoping that he or she is thinking of me with kindness, please. And The Burning of the Midnight Lamp, and that's Jimi Hendrix also pining of love lost. And you heard all three here on Opus, Opus Dei, Opus for Today. I'm Rip Robbins.

This is the Bad Samaritan. Hello, loved one. Sorry there was nobody here to take your call personally. However, we understand what you're going through. How you've traveled life's highway with your smile on upside down. And now you think you've found the ultimate answer to all your problems. Don't be hasty. Why waste a life? Wait till there's a crowd down below. Give a little

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looked into them eyes, and you have a certain little cute way of flirting with them eyes. They make me feel so happy. They make me feel so blue. I'm falling, no stalling, in a great big way for you. My heart is jumping. 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

0: Well, I could eat a biscuit right now about the size of a tractor tire.
1: Yes, you could.
0: Yeah. A 5 pound of butter on it. A pint of molasses. Old time sorghum, as my dad called it. Pass them sorghums, son. I guess more than one sorghum. All right, boys. 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So, great Bill Monroe song. Sally Jo.
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Here is classical music from Beethoven to Bernstein, two of the greatest musicians of all time. We play the big hits by such composers as Chopin, Tchaikovsky, Brahms, Ravel, Shostakovich, and many others. I am your host, Roger Berger, from Ames, Iowa, and here we go.

0: Today, I have a special composer I want to showcase, a contemporary composer from Ames, Iowa. He is Dr. Jeffrey Prater, Professor Emeritus from Iowa State University. Dr. Prater has composed a wide variety of music. Much of it has been on commission for special events. We recently had a celebration of our Carillon Tower here in Ames, Iowa, and they played one of Dr. Prater's wonderful pieces to introduce that program. I am especially happy to tell you that this distinguished composer is here in the recording studio with me today to introduce two of his compositions, which you will hear shortly. Welcome, Jeff. Please tell us about The Princess Who Never Smiled.
1: Well, thank you, Roger. The Princess Who Never Smiled really is kind of a story of two young ladies, one my daughter, and two her niece, my granddaughter.
0: Wow.
1: My daughter gave to me a book of translated Russian fairy tales, and when I was reading through them, I was taken by a number of these fairy tales, and thought that maybe someday I might do something along those lines, set one of those fairy tales to a little bit of music, kind of in the same vein as Peter and the Wolf, Prokofiev.
0: Right. Jeff, tell the audience exactly what the orchestration was, if you will.
1: Okay. I decided to do a little trial balloon. And this piece doesn't have a symphony orchestra, but it does have some original piano music that I have written over the years for children. And the piano music that you'll hear in the background of this piece was all written over a number of years. Being a kind of a jack of all trades here, it probably isn't as polished as it might be if it were a real professional doing all of these things. But I think it's kind of a fun piece, nevertheless. And I learned a lot in the process of doing this. So maybe what we ought to do is just listen to the story of the princess who never smiled.
2: In a plush apartment in the royal palace lived a beautiful princess who never smiled. She lived a wonderful life of luxury and had all the things her heart desired, yet she never smiled or laughed. It seemed as though it was impossible for her to take delight in anything or anyone. The king was very troubled when he thought about the princess, and one day he resolved to open up the royal palace to all the kingdom's men.
3: "Every man who comes must try to cheer the princess who never smiles, and let the one who succeeds in making her happy take her for his wife."

0: No sooner had the king made this grand proclamation than throngs of men began pushing and shoving their way into the palace. These crowds of men came from all walks of life. Princes and dukes, boyars and noblemen, people of high rank and station, and commoners of all sorts. The king invited all of them to great feasts where there was a seemingly unending supply of good things to eat and drink, and there was great merrymaking. But no one was able to make the princess smile or laugh. In a simple dwelling on the far side of the kingdom, there lived an upstanding young workman. He worked diligently from dawn until dusk, sweeping the courtyard in the morning, and feeding the cattle in the evening. This young man was fortunate to have a rich and honest employer who paid him good wages. After the harvest, the master put a large bag of money on a table and said to the workman, "Take as much as you want," and then left the room. The worker looked at the bag of money and thought, "How can I keep from sinning against God by taking too much for the work I have done?" So he decided to take just one single coin, which he squeezed tightly in his fist. Then he went to the well to get a drink of water. But as he bent over to drink, the coin slipped out of his hand, fell into the well, and immediately sank to the bottom. Thus, the poor workman lost the coin and all of his hard-earned wages. Other workers in a similar situation might have wept bitterly, grieved loudly, or wrung their hands in despair.
1: No! Oh, no!
0: But not this young workman. God sends us everything in life, and God knows when to give and when to take away. Some come into great amounts of money, but others sometimes lose their very last penny. Perhaps I was careless, or perhaps I did not work diligently enough. From now on, I shall be more industrious. And he set to work straight away, and his hands were busier than flickering tongues of fire.

Another year and harvest went by, and it was again time for the young workman to receive his wages. His master once more put a bag of money on the table and told the workman, "Take as much as your heart desires," and again left the room. As before, the young worker did not wish to displease God by taking too much, so again he took from the bag only a single coin, and as in the year before, he went to the well for a drink of water, and like in the past, the coin slipped out of his hand and sank to the bottom of the well. After this, the young man made up his mind to work even more diligently yet, hardly sleeping at night or eating by day.

But as it happened, while other masters' grain wilted and died in the sun, his master's crops grew and thrived. While other masters' cattle dropped from exhaustion, his master's cattle wandered happily in the street. And while other masters' horses had to be dragged and pulled uphill, his master's horses could hardly be held back from a gallop. The wise master knew to whom he owed such good fortune, and when the harvest was over again, the master put a large pile of money on the table and said, "Take as much as your heart desires. You did the work, now yours is the reward." And once more, the master left the room. As before, the young workman took only a single coin and then went to the well for a drink. But this time, the coin did not slip from his hand, and magically the two coins that he lost in past years floated to the top. The workman eagerly scooped up his two lost coins and was overjoyed, since God seemed to be rewarding him for his diligent hard work. Filled with great joy, the young man decided now was the right time for him to see the wider world and to meet new people. He started on his journey, but didn't really know where he was going.

0: While walking along, the young man passed by a field, and suddenly a little mouse ran to him and said,
1: "Dear friend, please give me a coin. I will be useful to you someday."
0: So he gave the mouse one of his three coins. Then, as the young man walked through a wood, an old beetle crawled toward him and said,
1: "Dear friend, please give me a coin. I will be useful to you someday."
0: And he gave the beetle the second of his three coins. A while later, as the young man was swimming across the river, a catfish swam toward him and said,
2: "Dear friend, please give me a coin. I will be useful to you someday."
0: And he gave the catfish the last of his three coins.

Finally, the young man reached the royal city. There were so many new people to meet and so many doors to open there that he wasn't sure even how to begin. After walking around the city for a while, eventually he found himself standing by the fish pond in front of the royal palace. The princess who never smiled was all dressed in silver and gold, and she looked down from her apartment window straight at him. The young man was so embarrassed. He didn't know even where to hide from her view. Then suddenly his eyes clouded over. He became faint and fell down into the mud on the side of the pond. As though out of nowhere, the catfish swam to him, the old beetle crawled over to him, and the little mouse ran quickly toward him. All three immediately came to the young man's aid. They soon started to work. The mouse removed the man's coat, the beetle cleaned his boots, and the catfish chased away the flies. The princess, who never smiled, watched this strange sight from her window and couldn't help from laughing out loud.

The poor young worker was magically transformed into a handsome gentleman. The king kept his royal promise and presented the princess who had just smiled to the young man. Of course, the princess fell in love with him. They were married and lived very happily together. The young worker turned gentleman was somehow always able to make the princess smile and laugh, even in the midst of troubles. It should be no surprise that now the king's daughter is known throughout the land as the princess who often smiles.

0: Well, that was The Princess Who Never Smiled, composed, narrated, and performed by Dr. Jeff Prater, my guest today on Beethoven to Bernstein. And we're going to hear another piece now by Jeff Prater, and I want Jeff to explain it. Before I let him have the mic, though, you noticed that this was a fairy tale. I think I selected this not so much for you to listen to and be thrilled with classical music, but for you to hear and maybe share with a child or grandchild. It's a very entertaining piece. It's cute. I like it a lot. I normally don't play this kind of music on the show, but I kind of fell in love with The Princess Who Never Smiled. And now, Jeff, you have a more serious piece of music for us.
1: Yes, I'd like to play for you the second movement of a large oratorio. The name of the work is called Veni Creator Spiritus, and this the name of it, some of you may recognize the Veni Creator Spiritus as part of a movement of the Mahler Symphony of a Thousand and so on. Veni Creator Spiritus means Come Creator Spirit, and it can also be looked at as a treatise, if you will, on the creative process. This is the second movement that I'd like to play for you. This is the following. I'm going to play the fourth stanza of this. Accende lumen sensibus. It means kindle the light of our senses, pour thy love into our hearts, make our weak flesh virtuous through thy perpetual strength. And that is something that the creative endeavor does for human beings. I'd like to play, first of all, the verse of the Gregorian chant for you that much of the material from this piece is generated.

beyond that, though, and there's sometimes the tune is heard more complete, and sometimes it's just elements of the tune that go together to make the musical materials. But I also found an interesting old hymn. I'm not sure it was a hymn originally. It's a piece by Orlando Gibbons.

0: that has been set in many hymnals with a text around the Holy Spirit, if you will, and the text. I'm going to play just one of the verses of this for you. Holy Spirit, love divine, glow within this heart of mine, kindle every high desire, perish self in thy pure fire. Again, a statement of the love that goes into the creative process.
1: Let me get this straight. You didn't write the words, but you composed the music to go with the words. Is that correct?
0: No, actually, the piece begins with a flute solo.
1: Right.
0: Or right after the introduction, the piece begins with a flute solo, and it's a variation on Orlando Gibbons' original tune.
1: Okay.
0: And so, and this is the text that has been set to that tune. I'm not sure that it's anything to do with Gibbons' original idea, but it's a piece that has shown up in a number of hymn books.
1: Okay.
0: So I took it because it also there's also motives in the tune itself that are similar to those in the original chant.

the whole work, Veni Creator Spiritus, was composed in kind of stages, but was finally performed in its entirety in Hanover and Bückeburg, Germany, in 2000, associated with the Expo 2000 that took place in Hanover at that time. This piece was performed by flute soloist Elizabeth Sadlik-Lubensky and by soprano Amy Wager, and the orchestra was the Kaliningrad Symphony Orchestra, conducted by Arkady Feldman. This is kind of my favorite movement of the three, and it's a movement that can easily stand by itself.

0: I am so happy to have Jeff Prater, the composer of the music that you have been listening to be in the studio with me today. It's a rare treat when you can find a recognized, accomplished composer and actually get him into the studio with you. That's very unusual, and I'm very pleased that we have a Jeff Prater here in Ames. Now, to follow up on Jeff Prater, I'm going to play some music by one of Jeff Prater's most favorite composers, I think, because he's given talks in many different places on Peter Ilyich Tchaikovsky. The final movement of Tchaikovsky's Symphony No. 2. We just don't have time for the whole symphony. But I was talking to Jeff earlier about Brahms and Tchaikovsky. Now, I've always said, well, Brahms is my favorite composer, but if truth be known, and I had to live on a desert island with the works of only one composer, I would have to pick Tchaikovsky because of the variety, the popularity, the tunefulness. I don't know, he was more popular in America for a while than he was in Russia. I am assuming, Jeff, that was during his lifetime.
1: Yeah, that's what he said. He visited the United States in 1891 to open Carnegie Hall, and he wrote to his brother and said that he's more popular and famous here in the United States than he is in Europe. I don't know whether that's an exaggeration or not, but nevertheless, he was very taken by American audiences.

We've had a good time here, and in the remaining time, we're going to simply play some shorter piano selections by the great Russian master Peter Ilyich Tchaikovsky. Short piano works.

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1: That was Hello Dolly by Louis Armstrong. Good afternoon and welcome to the Olin Hour on KSVR 91.7 FM. I am DJ James O, and with me in the studio is DJ Mom.
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1: We will be sharing some of our favorite songs every Wednesday afternoon from 1 to 2. Stick around.

That was Still Waters, Psalm 23 by Leanna Crawford. Well, our next full moon is this Saturday, and it's a harvest moon. And it would have been really appropriate for us to play Harvest Moon by Neil Young, but we didn't have it available for us today. So instead, we're going to play Dancing in the Moonlight.

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1: Our next song is by a local independent singer-songwriter musician, Rosalie. We enjoy her songs. And

That was The Distance by Rosalie. 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Today is DJ Mom's birthday, so next up is her favorite song.

That was Brit Nicole with Gold. This next song was the very first video ever played on MTV back in 1981.

That was Video Killed the Radio Star by the Buggles. You're listening to the Olin Hour on KSVR 91.7 FM Mount Vernon. I'm DJ James O. DJ Mom and I are playing our favorite tunes until the top of the hour.

That was Stacy Orrico with Don't Look at Me. Next, we have Chess. It's the slowed down version.

0: That was Little Bitty Pretty One by Thurston Harris and the Sharps.
1: Everybody ready?

0: That was Shaboom by The Chords. Well, that about wraps up the Olin Hour for this week. What did you think of our first show? You can drop us a line at olin@ksvr.org to let us know what you thought. The last song we're going to be playing is Beautiful Things by Gungor. But first, let me get James back on the air.
1: Thank you, Mom. DJ Mom and I will be back next Wednesday at 1 p.m. Up next is the Radio University Hour. This is DJ James O signing off.

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1: The historic Lincoln Theater is presenting the British musician Lloyd Cole in his new solo electric tour. His elegant solo live performances in recent years have been predominantly acoustic, but for these concert he has decided to go electric. The performance will go from his masterful debut with Lloyd Cole and the Commotions right up to the 2023's acclaimed On Pain album. Come and hear him at the historic Lincoln Theater Sunday, October the 11th, 7:30 p.m. at 712 South 1st Street, downtown Mount Vernon. For information or tickets, go to lincolntheater.org. 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Here is a KSVR news brief. Seattle Public Schools has announced tighter screen use rules for the district's youngest students. KUW's Noelle Gaska has more.
2: At the start of the COVID pandemic, schools scrambled to get iPads and laptops into the hands of kids. But that era is over, says Superintendent Ben Schuldiner.
3: There's no reason why a kindergarten kid needs to have an iPad every day in their hand. Like, that just doesn't make any sense to me. People learned way before iPads were invented.
2: Now, students in kindergarten through the second grade will no longer have their own iPad for school. There's also a daily 30-minute cap on classroom screen time for those children. The superintendent says he wants to give the new rules a couple of months before potentially expanding the screen limits to older elementary students. Noelle Gaska, KUOW News.

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1: Hello, everyone. Welcome to Dark Frequency. I'm Ivana. Welcome back, SVC students, to the 2026-2027 school year. So far, we're off to a great start. It's exciting to be back. I'm going to start us off with Disappear by Nox Nivacula.

All right, this next band I'm going to play is a very cool band, post-punk band from Canada called Actors

That was Soluk by She Passed Away and Shadow Dancer by Dark Waves. And up next, I'm going to play Dazzle by Susie and the Banshees.

That was Dagger in God's Back by Tears for the Dying and Skeleton Kids by Mescaline Babies.

All right, that was Raise the Skies by Kill Shelter and Mystic Priest by Mystic Priest. This. And up next, I'm going to play a song called Soling is a Bat Cave by Dead Chofsky.

That was Inversa by Angustia Espiritual and Fade by Christ versus Warhol. And next I'm going to play Watchtower by The Wake.

0: All right, thank you for tuning in and listening. I hope you enjoyed the show. This is Dark Frequency. I'm Ivana, and I will see you next Wednesday. My show will be changing date soon. That is to be determined in the future. But, yeah, thank you for tuning in.
1: Bye, everybody.

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1: Together, let's send a clear message from these all. The fighting must stop.
2: But I have a big decision to make. Will a deal be made with Iran? Or do I annihilate the Islamic Republic and do it quickly?
0: As United Nations Secretary General Antonio Guterres calls for peace in the Middle East, President Trump uses his UN address to threaten Iran with annihilation. Trump also bragged about seizing Venezuela's oil. We'll speak to the Iranian-American analyst, Trita Parsi of the Quincy Institute. Then Senator Bernie Sanders gives a major address at the historic Riverside Church in New York on war, oligarchy, and the dangers of AI.
3: If the lives of every man, woman, and child are going to be fundamentally changed by this technology, then the people of our country and the people of this world must make the decisions regarding AI, not just a handful of big tech oligarchs.
0: We'll speak also with a Nepali activist taking part in a rally outside the United Nations just weeks after catastrophic flooding left almost 8,000 people dead or missing, the world's latest climate disaster. Plus, 2026 is the deadliest year for measles in the United States since the disease was declared eliminated more than a quarter of a century ago. In Pennsylvania, four people have died of measles over the past month. We'll speak to Dr. Paul Offit with the Children's Hospital of Philadelphia. His recent piece, RFK Jr., Secretary of Measles Land. All that and more coming up. Welcome to Democracy Now!, democracynow.org, the War and Peace Report. I'm Amy Goodman. Speaking at the UN General Assembly in New York Tuesday, President Trump called for the annihilation of Iran. After his threat, Trump told reporters U.S. officials had a very good three-hour meeting with Iranian leaders. Iranian state media confirmed Foreign Minister Abbas Araghchi met with U.S. Special Envoy Steve Witkoff on the sidelines of the UNGA earlier on Tuesday. Ahead of the meeting, Iran again stated its conditions for reopening the Strait of Hormuz, which include immediately lifting the naval blockade, releasing all frozen Iranian assets, and ending the war on all fronts, including Lebanon. This is President Trump speaking at the UN General Assembly Tuesday.
2: But I have a big decision to make. Will a deal be made with Iran that lets them rebuild and create a far greater country than it ever was before? Maybe one of the greatest in the Middle East or even the world? Or do I annihilate the Islamic Republic and do it quickly, never giving them a chance to kill and destroy people and countries again?
0: Fighting in Yemen has reportedly left up to 169 people dead as the Iran-backed Houthis clash with Saudi-supported government troops over key areas along the Red Sea coast, driving thousands from their homes. More than 3,000 people have fled Yemen by boat across the Red Sea to Djibouti, as the fighting has displaced more than 130,000 people this month, according to the UN Refugee Agency. This is a displaced Yemeni woman in Djibouti.
4: 10 years ago, we came here for safety because of the war back home. Thank God we stayed for some years. Peace came to our country and we went back, hoping we would live in peace. But now we have been forced to cross the Red Sea again, so we don't have any peace.
0: Ahead of his trip to the UN General Assembly, Israeli Prime Minister Benjamin Netanyahu posted a video on social media blasting New York City Mayor Zohran Mamdani, who had called for Netanyahu's arrest for war crimes in Gaza.
5: Shame on you, Mr. Mamdani. Shame on you for supporting the Hamas terrorist monsters who butchered our people. Shame on you for inciting riots against New York Jews. I'm coming to the UN. I'm going to tell the truth about our heroic soldiers, and I'm going to tell the truth about you.
0: Mayor Mamdani has not expressed support for Hamas, and while he's repeatedly pledged to enforce a warrant issued by the International Criminal Court to arrest Netanyahu, Mayor Mamdani recently clarified he does not have the authority to do so. This is the mayor responding to Netanyahu's video.
6: What we do know to actually be the truth when it comes to the prime minister is that he is the subject of an International Criminal Court arrest warrant for alleged war crimes and crimes against humanity. And as the prime minister, he is the architect of horrific genocide against Palestinians. And that just a few days ago, his military killed an 11-year-old boy in what is deemed to be a safe zone.
0: The Israeli Prime Minister Netanyahu is expected to address the UN General Assembly on Thursday. Brazil's President Luiz Inácio Lula da Silva used his address at the UN General Assembly to warn against attempts to interfere in Brazil's upcoming election scheduled for October 4th. According to the polls, Lula's currently in a statistical tie with the right-wing candidate, Senator Flavio Bolsonaro, who is the son of the former right-wing president Jair Bolsonaro. Lula's comments come as the U.S. imposed two new rounds of tariffs on Brazilian goods back in July, exerting economic pressure ahead of elections. This is Lula speaking at the U.N. General Assembly Tuesday.
7: Democracy is once again under threat. We witness once more foreign interference in electoral processes. The geography proximity to the world's greatest military power is inescapable, especially in the context of renewed hegemonic temptations. Brazil does not fit in anyone's backyard.
0: Republican Senator John Curtis of Utah has called for an investigation into President Trump's son, Donald Trump Jr. The senator wrote a letter to a Senate panel calling for a probe into businesses owned by Don Jr. and payments made by Russian oligarch Umar Kremlev for Donald Trump Jr.'s wedding celebrations in the Bahamas this year. In 2010, Kremlev changed his last name to Kremlev, which means the Kremlin's man. In the letter, Senator Curtis wrote, quote, "These reports raise legitimate questions about foreign access to members of a sitting president's family and whether such relationships can create actual or perceived expectations of favorable treatment. They also may create expectations of a return favor that could even create national security vulnerabilities," unquote. Last week, President Trump told a reporter that Donald Trump Jr. had paid back the Russian oligarch. ProPublica is reporting the FBI had been investigating Maine Republican Senator Susan Collins' role in an alleged bribery scheme, but the investigation abruptly ended after President Trump won re-election. The allegations surround Martin Kao, the former CEO of naval technology manufacturer Navitec, who allegedly donated money to lawmakers in exchange for them funneling defense contracts to his company. ProPublica described Collins as the most important lawmaker who was named in the alleged scheme. ProPublica reports Cal provided a $150,000 contribution to Collins' super PAC through a shell company shortly after meeting with the PAC's top official. Senator Collins chairs the Senate Appropriations Committee and allegedly steered millions in military contracts to Navitec. According to ProPublica, Collins allegedly met with Cao in person and made clear she expected him to pay her back in exchange for the contracts his company was getting. Cao reportedly told the FBI, Collins said in a meeting, quote, "You've seen me deliver," unquote. The Justice Department is backing President Trump's ban on CNN, MS Now, and Politico from the White House. In a court filing, Trump's DOJ called the news outlet's access a privilege, not a right, and cited national security concerns. CNN, MS Now, and Politico have sued the Trump administration, claiming their First Amendment rights have been violated by Trump's ban. A hearing is scheduled for today. A federal judge in Colorado has ordered the Trump administration to return a Honduran immigrant deported to the Central African Republic back to the United States. Brian Omar Sanchez Servillon was deported a month ago as part of President Trump's secretive third country agreements with dozens of nations. Since Trump returned to office, an estimated 25,000 immigrants have been deported to third countries they have no ties to. This comes as ICE has reportedly stopped disclosing the locations of thousands of jailed immigrants who face final orders of removal, making it much harder for attorneys and family members to track them down. In Texas, a federal judge has granted an emergency request to temporarily block the deportation of Wilbur Rafael Garces Perez, who is being held in an ICE jail with a bullet still lodged in his back. The 28-year-old Venezuelan asylum seeker was delivering food for DoorDash on Sunday when he was shot in the torso by an ICE agent. Perez has been transferred between ICE detention and the hospital multiple times and has lost movement on his left side. He was returned to an ICE jail in Pearsall, about 135 miles south of Austin, on Tuesday, according to Perez's lawyer. Texas Congressmembers Greg Kassar and Joaquin Castro are reportedly planning to visit Perez today. A grand jury declined to bring charges in the case of Nolan Wills, an 18-year-old black college athlete whose body was found in July on a barrier island in Mississippi. Wills vanished after taking a boat to the island with a group of white friends over the July 4th holiday. His body was recovered several days later. His family and advocates continue to demand for a full investigation and the release of the state medical examiner's autopsy report. Kristen Clark, general counsel of the NAACP, said in a statement, quote, "The results of the grand jury investigation leave Nolan's family and the public with far more questions than answers. Make no mistake, we'll continue to stand with Nolan's family and use every tool available in the quest to uncover the full truth surrounding his tragic death," Kristen Clark said. At least six major hospitals in the U.S. reached formal agreements with President Trump's Justice Department to stop providing gender-affirming care to transgender youth. That's according to the New York Times, which reports the hospitals include NYU Langone Health in New York, the University of Pittsburgh Medical Center, and Connecticut Children's Hospital. Many of the deals hadn't been made public until now and also include thousands of dollars in payments from the hospitals to the federal government. Raquel Willis, executive director of the Gender Liberation Movement, told the New York Times, quote, "It's devastating to watch one by one health care institutions that once cared for trans youth turn their backs on them," unquote. And in labor news, DoorDash has agreed to pay $131.5 million in a historic settlement reached with New York City that will impact more than a quarter of a million workers who were underpaid or not paid by the food delivery app. This is the largest worker settlement in New York City history and the largest settlement involving food delivery workers in the United States. Most of the delivery workers are immigrants. And those are some of the headlines. This is Democracy Now!, democracynow.org, The War and Peace Report. I'm Amy Goodman.
8: And I'm Anjali Kamath. Welcome to all of our listeners and viewers across the country and around the world. At the United Nations General Assembly on Tuesday, Secretary General Antonio Guterres reiterated his call for peace in the Middle East.
1: Across the Middle East, conflicts are cascading. So-called ceasefires have amounted to little more than lesser fires, with civilians continuing to pay the price. Enough is enough. I appeal to the leaders in this chamber to maximize this high-level week for de-escalation and dialogue. And together, let's send a clear message from this hall. The fighting must stop.
0: Shortly after the Secretary General spoke before the United Nations General Assembly, President Trump took to the stage and openly threatened to annihilate Iran.
2: But I have a big decision to make. Will a deal be made with Iran that lets them rebuild and create a far greater country than it ever was before? Maybe one of the greatest in the Middle East or even the world? Or do I annihilate the Islamic Republic and do it quickly, never giving them a chance to kill and destroy people and countries again? Do I drive them into hell with no chance of survival and no hope of future greatness or generations? But I believe we'll make a deal right after the election, because it doesn't make sense for them not to. They're waiting to see how I do in the midterm election. What they don't realize is that I'm not running. I did that already and won in a landslide. We won in a giant landslide, and I'll be here for 2.5 years.
8: Trump's remarks came as U.S. and Iranian officials met privately for 3 hours on the sidelines of the General Assembly. Trump's son-in-law, Jared Kushner, and his Middle East envoy, Steve Witkoff, took part in the talks. Iran's president, Masoud Pezeshkian, told reporters that Iran is wary of further negotiations, having twice been attacked by the U.S. and Israel in the middle of talks. Pezeshkian will be addressing the United Nations today. During his speech on Tuesday, President Trump also boasted about seizing Venezuela's oil after the U.S. attacked Venezuela and abducted President Nicolas Maduro and his wife.
2: We signed the largest oil deal in history, covering 65 billion barrels of oil, which will benefit both Venezuela and the United States enormously and help drive down the cost of energy all over the world. And that is starting to perk right now. It's coming out. The biggest oil companies in the world are going in, and the numbers are absolutely incredible. When you add the United States and Venezuela together, we have more than 60% of the oil in the world. So it's perhaps the biggest deal. It was a war, but it's perhaps the biggest deal ever made. To the victor belong the spoils. You've all heard that.
9: Well, for more on Trump's U.N. speech, we're joined now by Trita Parsi, Executive Vice President of the Quincy Institute for Responsible Statecraft. Trita, welcome to our studio here in New York, your first time here. As you deal with the U.N. General Assembly this week, can you first start off by talking about Trump's threat to annihilate Iran?
10: This is unfortunately the language that Trump keeps on using. I think in his mind, it gives him the impression or leaves the impression that he's in control of the situation, that he's dictating terms, that he is winning. I don't think that is how it is read by others. I think the Iranians see this, and I think they said so as much, that this is a sign of his desperation, because 7 months into this war, there still is no exit, and Trump is increasingly facing what could end up becoming an endless war. And he has not achieved a

0: something that the Qataris in particular had worked very, very hard to broker. It was an indirect meeting, so they were not sitting in the same room, even though they had been in the past. So there's a slight return to diplomacy, but it is not at the same level as it was before, in which the two sides were talking directly to each other. But it is nevertheless an important attempt of bringing the two sides back to the table. But it does not appear to have generated any real breakthrough. The two sides are too far away from each other on substantive issues, it appears. Nevertheless, attempts of this kind are very important. They have to be made. You're not going to have a breakthrough unless you try some of these small steps. But I do fear that to a certain extent, this is also in order to give the impression that more is happening diplomatically than it actually is because of the impact it has on the markets, because expectations it sets for the midterm elections. But in reality, in terms of substance, I'm not seeing any breakthrough, not quite yet.
1: The Iranian president is expected to address the United Nations General Assembly today. What do you think he's going to be talking about, and what exactly is happening in the Strait of Hormuz?
0: So in the Strait of Hormuz, you do have a situation in which the United States has managed to open up a southern channel in which more oil is flowing now than it did during the MOU, or at least in the early days of the MOU. This, I think, has led to a scenario in which the United States thinks that the tables have been turned, that the pressure is much higher on Iran now than it is on the global economy. To a certain extent, that is true. But here's the problem. It is not a stable situation. If these new sanctions that Trump is pushing for, including this opening in the Strait, actually really ends up putting a lot of pressure on the Iranians, what you're most likely to see in that scenario is that the Iranians will counter-escalate. The United States is currently escalating. It is trying to ban all airplanes from landing in Iran, or all Iranian airlines from being able to go to other places. These are clear escalations of added pressure. And if those end up biting, the Iranians will counter-escalate. So we're not in a situation in which the United States is putting added pressure on a country that has run out of options. Is adding pressure on a country that has plenty of escalatory options, and most of those are very dangerous for the region and for the United States itself. And as a result, this trajectory is one of escalation, despite that meeting that took place yesterday.
2: It was quite something to hear President Trump say, essentially, the U.S. has obliterated Iran's military, the Navy. He claimed Operation Midnight Hammer obliterated Iran's nuclear program, so wiping out everything. Yet then why is, well, according to polls in the United States across the political spectrum, people perceive the U.S. is losing against Iran. And what don't we know about the level of devastation of U.S. bases throughout the Middle East right now?
0: I think the American public actually sees reality for what it is. And it is a situation in which the United States, after 7 months of fighting, have not been able to achieve any of its objectives, and even more importantly, finding an exit out of this war. So all of this talk about destroying their Navy, etc., there are tactical operational successes that the United States has had. None of them have translated into a strategic victory. And even this latest maneuver in which the U.S. thinks that he has managed to get an edge over the Iranians in terms of leverage, which to a certain extent may be true, is nevertheless a tactical edge, not a strategic edge. And this constant confusing, deliberate confusing between what is tactical and strategic is what has really characterized how the administration has approached this. Now, when it comes to the U.S. bases, General David Petraeus, former head of the CIA, himself admitted that the Iranians have made a majority of American bases in the region inoperable. The United States is actually not even operating out of a lot of these bases at this point because of the success and effectiveness of the Iranian missiles and the lack of effectiveness of the missile defense. The U.S. is running out of interceptors, etc. So the picture on the ground is dramatically different from what the president is conveying.
1: Trita, Trump claimed in his speech that Iran is watching the midterms very closely. What is Iran's calculation if the Democrats end up winning? And what do you think the Democrats should do on Iran if they do win?
0: I think the Iranians are looking at the midterms, but it's not that decisive moment necessarily that earlier was thought. I think the Iranians are also understanding that

0: if Trump loses in the elections, both the House and the Senate, he will be in a much more desperate situation. He will be facing domestic pressure, perhaps impeachment efforts. And that may very well end up causing him to lash out even more on the foreign policy front. Instead of that constraining him, it actually may further radicalize his policies. So I don't think they're looking at the midterms necessarily as something that is some sort of a decisive blow towards Trump, and as a result, things wind down. Now, I do believe that the Democrats could do far more in terms of putting pressure to stop this war, stop the funding of this war. Now, there's efforts in terms of war powers, etc. Some of them have been successful. But at the end of the day, it's the power of the purse. And also, when the MOU was signed, however imperfect it may have been, I found it tremendously problematic that many of the Democrats were choosing to attack the MOU in a manner that could have led, and eventually did lead, not necessarily because of their attacks to the MOU collapsing. And what did that do? It brought us back into war. So you have to really decide. If you're against this war, you have to support the efforts that ends these wars, whether those are perfect or not, and save the political scores later on until we're completely safe out of the woods and we don't have a fear of a return to military action.
1: Where does China fit into this picture? A lot is being made of President Trump's meeting with Xi this week in New York. Whether we'll get to hear what they say is another story, because the media pool has said they won't operate in solidarity with the networks that have been banned from the White House. CNN is part of the pool, and so they're just saying, we won't record.
0: The meeting tomorrow is going to be very important. The United States is going to try to press the Chinese to go along with extraterritorial sanctions as part of this economic warfare that the administration is now waging and escalating. I find it unlikely.
1: The U.S. almost bombed a Chinese ship, is that right? And then at the last minute, as they were ready to bomb this Chinese ship, saying that they had intelligence that it was bringing weapons or nuclear material to Iran, realized it was based on AI that was false.
0: Exactly. And we've already seen mistakes be committed because of this over-reliance on AI. The AI program that was developed by Palantir is partly responsible for the bombing of the girls' school in Minab that left 150-plus children dead. During the first round of the war back in March, I spoke to a person in Iran who said that it appears that AI is being used for a lot of the targeting decisions. For instance, there was a period in that war in which the United States and Israel was specifically targeting police stations. This was during the phase in which I think the United States and Israel hoped that by destroying the security forces in the city, it would lead to riots and an overthrow of the government. But it also led to them bombing twice a park that is called Park Police. Parque Police in Persian. Had nothing to do with the police, but because of the name police is in the name of the park, it was targeted, and it appears to have been yet another one of these examples in which the AI is selecting the targets without any human oversight to just double-check, triple-check if this is valid or not. And you just raised the worst example so far in terms of actually a potential war between U.S. and China. Now, it's interesting. The Chinese at some point may decide that they might want to get in and try to see if they can help bring this war to an end. It's not usually what they want to do. Their instincts are to stay out. But if this situation escalates further to the point in which the Chinese cannot insulate themselves and the global economy from the repercussions, the Chinese calculation may change. And it may also come as a result of the pressure that the U.S. is putting on the Chinese to go along with sanctions that they absolutely do not want to implement.
2: And the significance, Trita, when President Trump was talking about Venezuela, of his comments saying, to the victor belongs the spoils, speaking to the U.N. General Assembly.
0: Yes, it's really important to understand this point here. The entire UN system was built upon the ashes of the world after World War II, and in which it was deemed critical by all of the states that we need to move towards a different type of a system in which warfare should not pay off, in which the victors do not go, the spoils do not go to the victor, because there shouldn't be any benefit in waging wars, particularly wars of aggression and wars of choice. So for him to come with that statement that probably is mainly meant to play well with a specific audience at home, nevertheless sends a strong message to the rest of the world that the United States, at least currently, does not even deem the most basic principles of international law as something that is worthy to uphold.
1: Trita Parsi, Executive Vice President of the Quincy Institute for Responsible Statecraft. Coming up, Senator Bernie Sanders gave a major address this week at the historic Riverside Church in New York on war, oligarchy, and the dangers of AI. Stay with us.

0: cosita que no encuentro.
1: Tocando by Helado Tropical, a new collaboration by Helado Negro and Reina Tropical. This is Democracy Now!, democracynow.org, The War and Peace Report. I'm Amy Goodman with Anjali Kamat.
2: As world leaders are gathering in New York this week for the United Nations General Assembly, Senator Bernie Sanders gave a major address in New York on Monday. He spoke at the historic Riverside Church, where Martin Luther King gave his Beyond Vietnam speech on April 4, 1967, exactly 1 year before he was assassinated. In that speech, King spoke against racism, militarism, and materialism.
1: These are some of the excerpts from Senator Bernie Sanders' speech.
3: What Dr. King said was true nearly 60 years ago, and it is even truer today as our country, the United States of America, is now spending over $1 trillion a year on the military, while some 800,000 Americans are homeless, 85 million Americans are uninsured or underinsured, and millions of people cannot afford the basic necessities of life. And this business of spending more and more on the military and turning backs on working families and the poor is not just happening tragically here in the United States. It's happening all over the world, where we are seeing increased military budgets while the needs of people living in desperation are ignored. So not just in the United States, but all over the world, we are moving in the wrong direction, and our job is to turn that around. Instead of producing more bombs and weapons and seeing the military-industrial complex enjoy huge profits, governments throughout the world need to come together to feed the children, take care of the vulnerable, and protect our planet from the ravages of climate change. And that is why we must continue and accelerate our efforts to end Trump's disastrous war in Iran, which is now spreading throughout the region. That is why we must continue to speak out against the extremist government in Israel and the genocide they have committed in Gaza, and why we in the United States must end all military aid to the Netanyahu government. And that is why we must rally and work with grassroots activists in Russia to put an end to Putin's disastrous war in Ukraine, which has led, not widely known, not widely reported, but has led to the deaths of some 500,000 Russian soldiers, as well as mass destruction and loss of life in Ukraine. And that is why we must announce the United Arab Emirates' continued financial and military support of the RSF as it wages a campaign of genocide and destruction in Sudan's civil war. While the billionaire class and the 1% have never, ever had it so good, over 60% of Americans in the richest country in the history of the world are living paycheck to paycheck. Nearly 800,000 are homeless, and tens of millions struggle to pay for rent or mortgage or keep a roof over their heads. And let us be very clear. The rapid movement to oligarchy and the exponential rise in income and wealth inequality is not just an American phenomenon. It is taking place all over the world, and in my view, is the most important economic reality of our times. In country after country, what we are seeing is working people sick and tired of seeing the very rich get richer while they struggle to put food on the table and pay for basic necessities. But it is not just income and wealth inequality and concentration of ownership that we are seeing today. Literally today, billionaires are determined to own our political system as well. In the United States, as a result of the disastrous Citizens United Supreme Court decision, billionaires and corporations are legally able to spend as much as they want on political campaigns through their super PACs. And that, my friends, is exactly what they are doing right at this moment. In the last election, presidential election, Mr. Musk spent at least $290 million to elect Trump as president, and now he is spending some $200 million more to help Republicans keep control over the Congress. And it's not just Republican billionaires. There are Democratic billionaires who are also playing an important role. As the UN Secretary General reminds us, there's another issue that we must confront. In my view, artificial intelligence, AI, and robotics are the most transformational technologies in the history of humanity. They have the potential to eliminate tens of millions of jobs. They threaten the privacy. AI threatens the privacy of virtually every person in this world through mass surveillance. Every phone call you make, every website you visit, every email that you send, somebody will know it. It is advancing exponentially. In under 4 years, we have gone from an AI that could barely write a coherent tweet to AI systems that have already escaped the control of the companies that built them. Take a deep breath and ask yourself, where will AI be in 2 years, in 4 years, in 10 years? Will human beings be able to control this exploding technology? So let me make a very radical suggestion, and that is, if the lives of every man, woman, and child are going to be fundamentally changed by this technology, then the people of our country and the people of this world must make the decisions regarding AI, not just a handful of big tech oligarchs. And that is why I hope very much that when President Trump and President Xi meet on Thursday, I hope very much that they will sit down and begin the process of negotiating a comprehensive treaty to establish a pause on advanced AI and a ban on AI superintelligence.
1: Vermont's Democratic Socialist Senator Bernie Sanders speaking at Riverside Church in New York on Monday. This is Democracy Now!, democracynow.org. I'm Amy Goodman with Anjali Kamat.
2: While world leaders are meeting inside the United Nations for the General Assembly, it's also Climate Week here in New York. Just outside the UN, members of the Nepali diaspora and frontline communities from the Global South are rallying right now, along with environmental campaigners and others, to highlight the consequences of global inaction on climate change and to demand global emitters take responsibility for the cost of damages and immediately phase out fossil fuels. Last month, 7 billion Cuban feet of glacial rock and ice collapsed in the Himalayan mountains and crashed into the river valley below, triggering catastrophic flooding that wiped out entire villages. More than 8,000 people in Nepal and across the border in Tibet are dead or missing. Scientists say climate change contributed to the disaster. Nepal contributes less than 0.1% to global emissions.
4: For more, we go to the rally just outside the United Nations, I believe at Dag Hammarskjöld Plaza, where we're joined by Anisha Buddha, program officer at the National Indigenous Women Forum Nepal, member of the Asia-Pacific Network of Environmental Defenders. If you can start off, thanks so much, Anisha, for being with us, by talking about, well, it's been almost a year since Nepali young people protested in Nepal, ushering in a new prime minister, Birendra Shah. Can you talk about the significance of what he is calling for when he talks about climate justice and what Nepal needs right now after the melting of the glacier? There are thousands of glaciers in Nepal, this one resulting in the deaths of what could be up to 8,000 people. Can you hear us, Anisha?
5: Yeah, I can hear you now. So sorry, the connection left.
4: So if you can tell us why you're out there and the significance of your new prime minister brought in by Gen Z calling for climate justice, what this means.
5: Hi, it's Anisha from Nepal. I'm here in New York for the Climate Week, and we are gathered here outside the UN to call for global solidarity. We are here as the Global South to hold the Global North accountable for their responsibility in more than 90% of the global emission of carbon, which is leading to global warming and climate change, which also resulted in one of the most devastating floods that happened in Nepal on 26th August. And it's important for our prime minister to be here. He is going to be speaking at the UN General Assembly tomorrow, and we're really excited and looking forward to that. It's important for our prime minister to be here because Nepal is facing the brunt of the climate change that the global north are doing. So he is here to demand climate justice and also to ask the International Fund for Loss and Damage of $20 million, which is nothing compared to the estimation of around $2 billion that the devastating flood has occurred and done in Nepal. So it's really important for our new prime minister to be here, and also for us indigenous peoples, indigenous organizations, representatives to be here to speak up and to say that we are the victims and we are not here to be quiet, and we are here to demand climate justice and climate reparations, and also to demand just transition.
2: Anisha, Nepal is responsible for less than 0.1% of global emissions. Talk about the impact of climate change on people in Nepal, the disproportionate impact, and especially on indigenous communities.
5: I think the climate change impact disaster each year has been worsening. In 2024, there was a huge flooding that swept away so many households in Roshi, the Roshi River flooding. And now in 2026, it's one of the most devastating floodings that we have seen, with over 8,000 people dead or missing. So it's so, like we said, Nepal contributes to only 0.1% of the global carbon emission, which is almost zero compared to the global north. And which is why it's so important for us to come here and to raise our voices against it, because Nepal topographically and geographically, it's a mountainous country, which is why it is vulnerable to the glacial outbursts. And this is not the last of the glacier outbursts that we will see. And Nepal will keep seeing disasters like this, and the victims that are impacted are indigenous communities. Almost 90% of the victims that were impacted by the flooding on 26th August are Tamang indigenous communities. Our organization, National Indigenous Women Forum, went there. We visited the community. And what we as indigenous organization understand, that it is not just the lives of the people lost. It's not just the houses swept, but it's their culture, tradition, and their very identity that is being lost by the floods, by the climate-induced disasters.
4: Anisha Buddha, we want to thank you for being with us, Program Officer of the National Indigenous Women Forum in Nepal, member of Asia-Pacific Network of Environmental Defenders, one of thousands who are participating this week, also outside the UN General Assembly that leaders are addressing in this climate week. Coming up, 2026 is the deadliest year for measles in the United States. Since the disease was declared eliminated a quarter of a century ago. We'll speak to Dr. Paul Offit with the Children's Hospital of Philadelphia. Four people in the last month in Pennsylvania have died of measles. Stay with us.

0: nos hace pensar.
1: Julieta Venegas in Democracy Now! Studio. This is Democracy Now!, democracynow.org. I'm Amy Goodman with Anjali Kamat.
2: In Pennsylvania, health officials have reported 4 measles deaths just over the last month, making 2026 the deadliest year for measles in the United States since the virus was declared eliminated in 2000. Pennsylvania had not had a measles-related death in at least 35 years. The deaths include an 18-year-old teen and a 40-year-old woman, both of whom were unvaccinated, as well as a 6-week-old baby and a newborn who died shortly after birth. The Pennsylvania Department of Health is reporting 792 measles cases across 39 counties, but that's believed by experts to be an undercount.
1: On Thursday, Health and Human Services Secretary Robert F. Kennedy Jr. gave the keynote address at a conference organized by the anti-vaccine activist organization Children's Health Defense, which Kennedy led for nearly a decade.
3: Let me be clear. You have a strong and steadfast friend at the White House. We've accomplished in 19 months which things that would have seemed unthinkable 2 years ago.
2: On Friday, President Trump said he would be demanding the drug companies split up vaccines into 5 shots with 6-month intervals and claimed it would reduce the autism rate. He didn't specify which vaccine he was referring to, but the administration has already been seeking to break up the MMR vaccine, that's measles, mumps, and rubella, into 3 separate shots.
1: For more on the measles outbreak and deaths and the government response, we're joined by Dr. Paul Offit, director of the Vaccine Education Center, physician in the Division of Infectious Diseases at Children's Hospital of Philadelphia. Dr. Offit is also co-inventor of the rotavirus vaccine, Rotatec, recommended for universal use in infants by the CDC. His books include Autism's False Prophets, Bad Science, Risky Medicine, and The Search for a Cure, as well as the book Deadly Choices, How the Anti-Vaccine Movement Threatens Us All. He's got a column on Substack. It's Beyond the Noise. One of his recent pieces is headlined RFK Jr., Secretary of Measles Land. Dr. Offit's joining us from Philadelphia. Thank you for being with us. Let's talk about what you call measles land and RFK's responsibility. I mean, the shocking number of deaths in Pennsylvania alone, 4 in the last 30 days, including a teenager. Can you talk about the significance of this? First time in what? Since it's been eradicated in a quarter of a century.
4: That's right. We eradicated measles from this country in the year 2000. Now, in our state alone, we've had 4 deaths just in the last month. Remember that this virus has a mortality rate of 1 in 1,000. So when you see 4 deaths, you can assume that we are vastly underestimating the number of cases. Even though the Department of Health reports roughly 800 cases, I think you can assume it's probably closer to 4,000. I think Robert F. Kennedy Jr., as Secretary of Health and Human Services, is doing everything he can to play this kind of see no evil approach and not let people know what's really happening. If you look on the CDC's website right now, under measles 2006 deaths, it lists 0. So 0 deaths, even though we know that 4 deaths occurred in the state of Pennsylvania. He doesn't want us to know the damage he's done being such a successful anti-vaccine activist over the last 20 years.
2: Dr. Offit, how can that be? How can the CDC not report these deaths?
4: Because I think that RFK Jr. is telling Erica Schwartz, the director of the CDC, not to report them. I think you're just seeing a politicization of the science. I think that he's doing everything he can to decrease surveillance, to decrease monitoring, and to just try and ignore it. He knows that if he's a successful anti-vaccine activist, you're going to see what you're seeing, not only increase in measles deaths, increase in flu deaths in children, increase in whooping cough deaths in children. He knows that, and he just wants us to be blind to it so he can continue his war against vaccines, which he believes is a war against chronic diseases, even though it's not.
1: Dr. Offit, what about President Trump calling for the breaking up of these vaccines like MMR? What exactly does that mean?
4: I think it's just a lot of hand waving. Both companies that make the combination measles, mumps, rubella vaccine in this country, Merck and GlaxoSmithKline, have issued statements that they have no interest in separating that combination measles, mumps, rubella vaccine into three separate vaccines, because that would mean instead of having a two-dose vaccine at 12 to 15 months of age and then at 4 to 6 years of age, we would have a six-dose vaccine. So it would spread out and separate those vaccines, making it less likely children would complete the series and therefore more likely the children would be in harm's way. The companies, to their credit, have both said that they have no plans to do that. And I don't think the President of the United States can make them do that.
2: And Dr. Offit, we're entering cold and flu season. Kids are back in school. How does what's happening today compare to the measles outbreak in Philadelphia in 1990-91?
4: Right. So I'm still suffering post-traumatic stress disorder from that outbreak. We had, in a period of only a few months, in 1990, 1991, we had 1,400 cases of measles in our city alone, along with 9 deaths. And I think what worries me the most about what's going on now is, I mean, I'm old enough to have had measles. I'm a child of the 1950s, when there were 3 to 4 million cases of measles a year, 48,000 hospitalizations and 500 deaths. But that's a winter-spring disease. Now we're heading into winter, where children are now back in school sharing their viruses. And this virus is typically a winter-spring disease. I really fear this is going to get much worse. I just hope that Robert F. Kennedy Jr., as Secretary of Health and Human Services, and Erica Schwartz, the head of the CDC, lets us know what's going on. But more importantly, do what they should be doing, which is get out there every day and bring clinics into those areas that are high risk, meaning low vaccine rates, and do everything you can to prevent what I think is a coming disaster.
1: Speaking of disasters, we're hearing increasingly, like at Eloy Detention Center in Arizona, about a number of people who have measles, maybe up to 8, it may be more. What about measles in confined facilities?
4: Exactly. So I don't think people realize just how contagious this virus is. There's something called a contagiousness index, meaning how many people would you infect during a day, assuming you're contagious and everybody you come in contact with is susceptible. For viruses like influenza or SARS-CoV-2, the cause of COVID, or respiratory syncytial virus, the contagiousness index is 2 to 4. For measles, it's 15 to 18. You don't have to have direct contact with somebody who has measles. You just have to be within their airspace within 2 hours of them being there. If somebody comes into our emergency department with measles and they go back into a treatment room and then they leave that treatment room, no one can walk into that room for 2 hours. That's how contagious this virus is.
2: And how are, you know, to bring it back to Pennsylvania, how are officials in Pennsylvania and Governor Shapiro dealing with this crisis?
4: So Dr. Deborah Bogan is the head of the Department of Health here in the Commonwealth of Pennsylvania. She's doing everything she can with her group to try and identify high-risk areas and to get this vaccine out there, to deal with sort of influencers in the community, to be willing to go into children's homes to vaccinate them, because she sees what this is, which is a growing epidemic, and she's doing everything she can, really without the help, not only without the help of our Secretary of Health and Human Services, but really working against the Secretary of Health and Human Services, says he is the worst possible person to be in that position at this time.
2: And on X, actually, RFK Jr. accused the governor of Pennsylvania, Josh Shapiro, of fabricating the measles deaths. He later seemed to attribute the state's measles outbreak partly to the governor for, quote, refusing to cooperate with the CDC.
4: Right. So I think you can believe pretty much nothing of what this man says. Obviously, those deaths weren't fabricated. The one child who died within a day or so of being born, the mother had measles, the baby had measles, and the baby died of an enlarged spleen, which ruptured, which measles can do. You know that the 6-month-old or the several-month-old child had a severe measles pneumonia. You knew that the 40-year-old had a severe measles pneumonia. You knew that the 18-year-old had something called acute demyelinating encephalomyelitis caused by measles. So you know all that. So the governor is fabricating nothing. It's RFK Jr. who just doesn't want you to know how successful he's been at his anti-vaccine activities.
1: Dr. Offit, before we go, I want to ask you about COVID. I mean, just in my own building, we have people, whole families who are getting COVID. And I wanted to ask you about what we know. Is COVID increasing? And what about the new vaccine?
4: So I think COVID is becoming flu, which is to say, I think you're going to see every year COVID will cause hundreds of thousands of people to be hospitalized and tens of thousands to die, just like influenza does every year. I think that the vaccine, which is trying to keep up with the virus that continues to mutate, is effective at keeping people out of the hospital, effective at keeping them out of the intensive care unit, and effective at keeping them out of the morgue. As it's true, all vaccines like this, which prevent short incubation period mucosal infections like flu, COVID, RSV. It's not going to be as good at preventing mild disease or moderate disease, but that's not the goal. The goal is to tame the virus so that you're not seriously affected.
1: And can people as easily get the vaccine as during the pandemic? What should parents know in going to their pediatrician?
4: They should be able to, but what RFK Jr. recently did is he said that he's not going to use the Vaccine for Children's program, which pays for about 50% of all vaccines for children who are either uninsured or underinsured. It seems like he's going to hold back on the money for that vaccine, which is just unconscionable. There already are children who are dying of COVID, and he would be willing to do that. I just can't believe we continue to stand back and let this man do what he's doing.
1: What could be done? We have 10 seconds.
4: Well, at some point, it would be nice if people in power stood up for children in this country instead of fearing for their jobs if they contradict President Trump or contradict RFK Jr.
1: Dr. Paul Offit, director of the Vaccine Education Center, physician in the Division of Infectious Diseases at Children's Hospital of Philadelphia, will link to your recent piece, RFK Jr., Secretary of Measles Land. And that does it for our show. I'll be in Westport, Connecticut tonight for the screening of Steal a Story, Please, about Democracy Now! With the director, Tia Lesson. And then we're on to London, Hackney Picture House on Friday, September 25th. On Sunday, we'll be in Lewis. On Monday, we'll be also in London. Check our website. Then to Copenhagen, the Grand Theater, and finally to Berlin, Germany. I'm Amy Goodman with Anjali Kamat. Check our website at democracynow.org.
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0: 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I'm Maeve Conran, the managing editor of Rocky Mountain Community Radio. 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Today on Sprouts, we'll hear about the drought here in the Rocky Mountain West, how it's exacerbating wildfires.
1: We have an increasing dominance of unwanted wildfire because it's rooted in an extraordinary drought.
0: Its impact on farmers.
2: We will probably be putting water in tanks, the municipal water, and dig a basin around each plant, and we're going like you would house plants and keeping them alive, if at all possible.
0: And the crisis on the Colorado River.
3: Those cuts have been deeper than usual. They've happened sooner than usual. So it's really painful for people who depend on water for their income.

0: federal firefighting resources in the Mountain West were stretched thin this summer as prolonged drought worsened fire conditions. Rocky Mountain Community Radio's rural climate reporter Caroline Yonas has more.
1: In years past, land managers might have let a fire started by lightning burn on parts of the landscape where it was good for the ecosystem. But this year, the U.S. Forest Service took a full suppression approach to all fires. That's amid a sweeping restructuring of the agency and a move to consolidate firefighting operations within the Department of Interior. Vicky Christensen, former Forest Service chief, says fire is fundamentally a land management issue, and the agency needs to look at it holistically, from before ignition to recovery after the fact.
2: How do we work towards resilience, a coexistence with fire in the right place, truly risk management, and not just operational risks, but our risk transferring to future generations and everything in between?
1: She says the full suppression strategy ignores science and creates unnecessary risk for firefighters who are already stretched thin. Three firefighters died in June during a burnover event in a fire near the Colorado-Utah state line. Caroline Yanez, Rocky Mountain Community Radio.
0: We'll hear more from Caroline later in the show when we hear how the drought is impacting agriculture in the region. Well, one of the many wildfires that we experienced in the Mountain West this year is the Gold Mountain Fire that burned